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0: 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Right now, it's 13 degrees at Terry Hills.
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Sorry about that. It's the machine seems to be jumping. Anyway, we'll try it in this player and see what happens. Excuse me a moment. We'll see what happens. I'm sorry about that, but we'll see what happens this time. You ready? Okay, Noel, take her away, mate. Where is he?

Yeah, I love that crazy old jazz too. Once we got him started, it was the other player, player number three here. There he goes again. Hang on, we'll get you back later, mate. Spike Jones there. So, yes, it was the player number three here kicked it over and wouldn't finish the initial play. But anyway, we got going and there it is. So it's that was Noel Balfour. And after Billie Holiday, as her usual start, I'll have to make sure it doesn't do that again next week. Anyway, we're into all that jazz here, and that's what I'm doing. It's Dixieland Trad Jazz, trying to keep the legend of Trad Jazz alive. So here's one of the best jazz bands around, Chris Barber, and it's a song called Gatemouth. Take it away, Chris.

That was Lonesome Mama Blues, played by the Firehouse Five Plus Two. Great band. And so was the one before that, Chris Barber's jazz band. And they were playing Gate Mouth. It's All That Jazz here on Radio Northern Beaches. And after I finally decided which CD players I would use here, because one of them was not working very well, as you heard. I'm sorry about that, but I think we've got it solved at the moment. So now we're going to do a couple of Australian pieces. This is Nat Oliver and his jazz band.

Special sort of interpretation there, a little bit different to trad jazz. I suppose it was trad jazz in another style. Minor Collision by Ed Wilson and his band. So I hope you found something there that it was interesting. And the one before that was a song called Minor Swing, M-I-N-O-R, Swing. And that was Nat Oliver and his jazz band. A couple of recordings that were made in the Sydney Jazz Club Golden Jubilee year, whenever that was, 1953. All right, let's move right along. Oh, it's Radio Northern Beaches you're listening to, and thank you for tuning in to all that jazz as I try to keep the legend of trad jazz alive here. It's Jeff Williams with you, and we're broadcasting on a frequency here of 88.7 or 90.3 FM, or you can pick us up streaming live anywhere in the world on rnb.org.au. So I hope you're listening somewhere out there and enjoying the trad jazz that I'm playing for you today. You can also look up that website and see all the things we do here at Radio Northern Beaches. We had a workshop here last Saturday for people who wanted to be broadcasters. It was very well attended, and they all enjoyed it too, so they do a good job. So we might get some new announcers on the air in future. I hope so anyway, so that's good. So if you have a business or an activity or something you want people to know about, why not give our sponsorship inquiry number a call? And that number is 9453 4903. Yes, all right, I'll say it again, 9453 4903. Aha, here they are, the Dutch Swing College Band. What a great band they used to be. I think they've finished, they don't play anymore, but a wonderful band in the 50s.

Well, there you are. That was Call Me a Taxi. All right, you're a taxi. No, Go and Call Me a Taxi. That was Bob Crosby's Bobcats, the brother of Bing. And last week I had him singing a song. Bob Crosby and his Bobcats, very famous band. And that was their piece, Call Me a Taxi. And before that, another very famous band, probably one of the most famous and greatest of all trad jazz bands, the Dutch Swing College Band. And they were playing Creole Bells. Inhabitants of a certain section of where do they come from? They're French, of course, but they were down in New Orleans. That's right, there's a whole suburb there. So that's where they were playing there, the Dutch Swing College Band. All that jazz today on Radio Northern Beaches. I tried to keep the legend alive, and now it's time for this.

bought a little bunny, then I bought another bunny.

Yeah, one and one makes two. There we are. That was the little bunny going a little further. I just wanted to play you a little bit of what that was like from Spike Jones and his City Slickers. One day I'll play the whole thing right through for you. But today it welcomes this little segment of my program, which is called Two Up. No, we're not going to play a game of chance, but we are going to play two recordings of Trad Jazz to show that in jazz you can do something with the same name but do it differently. And there's Ray Price and his Port Jackson Jazz Band straight off the Manly Ferry, and they're going to play that well-known piece, Alexander's Ragtime Band. Ready, Ray? All yours, mate. Go for your life.

Now, as you can see with those two pieces that I played there, just how different they were and the different interpretation that the band leaders put on those the same song. And that's why I play two up each week. But now it's time for this.

That's enough of that. Yeah, that's a bit of classic opera. We're not going to play any classics of opera today, but we are, or symphonies or anything like that, but we are going to play a couple of classics of trad jazz. And, oh, by the way, the Alexander's Ragtime Band, I was going to tell you who the two players were. That was Eric Holroyd and his Five Pennies, the second one, and Ray Price and his Port Jackson, I already mentioned. So there you are. But in classics today, we're going to have this one. It is a real classic of trad jazz, and just about every band plays it. And Red Nichols is going to play Sweet Georgia Brown for you.

Well, there you go. That was Sweet Lorraine in Classics today. A couple of lovely ladies there. Jimmy Noon was playing that. And the one before that was Sweet Georgia Brown. And that was played by Red Nichols today. There's so many versions of that, as you know, because I've played it quite a few times. But now we're moving on. This is Wes Harder's favourite muso. Let's hear what he's got to play for us. It's a piece called Walking the Dog. As you know, because I've played it quite a few times. But now we're moving on. This is Wes Harder's favourite muso. Let's hear what he's got to play for us. It's a piece called Walking the Dog.

that proves what a great band leader and player of trad jazz he is. Chris Barber again. We started the program today with Chris Barber, and there he was again playing Everybody Loves My Baby, and they love his band too. Great trad jazz. And before that, it was Bunny Berrigan, Walking the Dog. And some good pieces there today. But it's nearly time to go. So we're going to go down to Melbourne and have a listen to Smacker Fitzgibbon with Mama's Jazz. Mama is Minnie Fitzgibbon, and she plays the goanna. Smacker plays the banjo and does the vocal here, and he's also got Ron Williamson playing the tuba, and Freddie Whitworth is on the drums. So you ready, Smack? Let's take it away, because we're concentrating on you.

Concentrating on You, Mama's Jazz, there with Smacker Fitzgibbon and his banjo. I hope you've enjoyed the program today with its little jumps and so on that the CD player caused. So till we meet again next Wednesday at 4 p.m., straight after Wes Harder's Big Band Sound, Jeff Williams saying bye for now.

0: that's right. Good old country radio, no, the nature's all right.
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6: 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In just a moment, we'll hear Midday Mix, followed at 1 o'clock with The Grit Diaries by Mon and Maz. Down the White Rabbit Hole with Stephen Wells at 2 o'clock this afternoon, and then at 3 o'clock, In Tune with Tony B. Then at 4 p.m, Innovations with Michael Lester. And then at 5 o'clock, Pump Up the 80s with Joe Wakeman, followed by In Tune with Tony B at 6 o'clock. At 8 p.m. tonight, The Hoarders, Vinyl Emporium with Jez and Stu, followed by Crescent Swells with David Bell at 10:30 tonight. 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In just a moment, we'll hear Midday Mix, followed at 1 o'clock with The Grit Diaries by Mon and Maz. Down the White Rabbit Hole with Stephen Wells at 2 o'clock this afternoon, and then at 3 o'clock, In Tune with Tony B. Then at 4 p.m, Innovations with Michael Lester.
7: 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Today we're going to be looking at some brand new independent Australian releases fresh off the AMRAP charts later in the hour. But we are also diving deep into a major investigative story that is unfolding right in the heart of our city. We'll be discussing a threat to our heritage. And later on, we're going to hear firsthand from Jason and Graham Blakelock of Australian Opal Cutters, two local blokes whose multi-generational family business is right in the firing line of a brutal local council decision. But before we get into the heavy stuff, I want to start the morning by being a little bit nostalgic. I had a special request from my friend Maggie, who wanted to hear a track that takes us back a bit. It's a song about things being changed, twisted, and turned into something they were never meant to be. This is Melanie Safka with the beautiful, timeless classic, What Have They Done to My Song, Ma?

Beautiful stuff that, Melanie Safkar there, for Maggie. You've tuned in to Listen and Chat with Chrissy Mack on Radio Northern Beaches. And you know, these lyrics really do get you thinking, don't they? Look what they've done to my song. It's turning out all wrong. It is the ultimate cry against people in power taking something crafted with love and craftsmanship and completely distorting it. Which leads us perfectly into our next track. Because if you want to talk about people in power making a total mess of what we love, you cannot go past this next anthem. This is Joni Mitchell with Big Yellow Taxi. Now pay close attention to the lyrics on this one, folks, because it is the absolute perfect prelude to my rant for this week on the outright destruction of our heritage. They paved paradise and wait until you hear what they want to lay down next. So here's Joni.

0: As most people on the northern beaches are aware, I have been doing everything I can to ensure the preservation and continuation of our beloved heritage-listed Collaroy Cinema, together with Warriewood and Avalon complexes. But just as we are rallying to protect our local heritage, I found out that my friends' businesses in the historic heart of the city are facing an equally devastating threat, this time from the Sydney City Council itself. And folks, this is a story the City of Sydney is doing everything it can to bury. It's a story of independent financial warnings being brushed aside, specialised asset advice being ignored, and details hidden away in confidential council files. The simple fact is, the council didn't even own the whole block. To force this project through, they have had to initiate aggressive, multi-million-dollar compulsory acquisitions to force the remaining property owners out. What was supposed to be a carefully managed project slated for 2035 has suddenly been aggressively fast-tracked to 2028. Why? Because of a sudden desperate rush by political figures to build a concrete mayoral legacy at any cost. Even if that cost means destroying over 300 local jobs, killing family businesses, and throwing away hundreds of millions of ratepayer dollars. Think about the last time you stood outside Sydney Town Hall. Look across the road towards the bustling block bounded by George Park and Pitt Streets. What do you see? You see a living, breathing ecosystem. You see workers ducking into Woolworths for tonight's dinner. You see parents heading into Big W. You see a vertical community inside Park House, multi-generational jewellers, medical clinics, and independent craftsmen who have served this city for over 80 years. It's dense, it's alive, and it is the very heart of Sydney's character. But if the City of Sydney Council gets its way by 2028, every single bit of it will be reduced to rubble. Seven historic buildings are slated for demolition to make way for a 4,200 square metre concrete plaza called Town Hall Square. The council calls it a civic living room. But today we need to look past the glossy, computer-generated brochures and ask the blunt question. Are we about to spend over $200 million plus of ratepayers' money just to pave over the soul of our city? Let's talk about the immediate reality of what a project of this scale actually means for our city. We aren't talking about a weekend makeover. This is a massive, high-complex CBD demolition and construction zone that will paralyse the dead centre of Sydney for years. Picture this intersection shut down, scaffolding, jackhammers, dust and heavy trucks completely choking George and Park Streets. The light rail disrupted, bus routes diverted. The gridlock will ripple through the entire city centre, turning a primary commuter artery into an impassable bottleneck for years. And what does that do to tourism? Visitors don't fly across the world to walk through a hoarding-lined construction zone thick with concrete dust and drilling noise. They come to experience the vibrant, world-class city. By turning our central precinct into a multi-year wasteland, we are actually driving tourist dollars away at a time when our local economy desperately needs them. Let's be honest with ourselves. Sydney has only just escaped a decade of construction purgatory. Every one of us remembers what it was like trying to navigate the CBD in the past. Remember trying to walk down to Martin Place? You couldn't just cross the street. You had to skirt miles of ugly wooden hoarding, dodging yellow plastic tape and following makeshift arrows just to get to the other side of the road. If you were driving, it was an absolute nightmare. Lanes closed without warning, buses diverted, and traffic backed up for blocks. The city is finally flowing again. The light rail is moving, the pedestrian zones are clear, and the CBD is finally breathing. So why is the council so desperate to plunge us right back into that nightmare? This isn't a minor road repair. demolishing seven multi-story commercial buildings on one of the busiest intersections in the Southern Hemisphere means years of scaffolding, concrete dust, vibrating foundations and heavy trucks blocking lanes. It means the corner of George Street and Park Street, the literal spine of our transport network, becomes a massive, ugly, loud construction bottleneck all over again. To force this disruption on a city that is still collectively recovering from a decade of construction fatigue isn't just bad timing. It's a total disregard for the daily sanity of the people who live and work there. And who pays the ultimate price for this disruption? The everyday people. We are currently living through a brutal, historic cost of living crisis. People are skipping meals, struggling with rent, and watching every single dollar. Yet this demolition will instantly slash hundreds of retail and service jobs. It will evict family businesses that have spent generations building their customer base on that corner. And it will rip away the only affordable grocery store in the immediate central business district. The council's justification? They claim these buildings are aging structures and that continuing to maintain them isn't a prudent use of public money. Directly across the road sits the Queen Victoria Building, the QVB. Back in the 50s and 70s, out-of-touch civic planners tried to use the exact same excuse to bulldoze the QVB, calling it an outdated financial liability. Sydney brought it back. We chose to invest in it, retrofit it, and celebrate its architecture. Today, the QVB is a global icon of heritage retail. If the council can successfully maintain the QVB and the town hall for a century, the claim that neighbouring commercial buildings are too old to save falls completely apart. The council thinks that by clearing out this entire block, they are relieving the grandeur of the town hall and the QVB. They have it completely backwards. Great historic architecture doesn't thrive in an empty vacuum. It relies on the streetscape around it. The grand 19th century sandstone of the town hall and the QVB looks magnificent because it is framed by a tight, bustling, human-scale street corridor. It creates a sense of history, enclosure, and vibrant contrast. If you flatten the opposite block into a giant open pavement slab, you strip away that entire frame. You maroon these historic giants. Think about the Statue of Liberty. She stands brilliant and proud, but she stands on an island, isolated, completely removed from the infrastructure of a living city. Think about the grand European cathedrals like Notre Dame in Paris. They were designed to rise up out of dense, living, breathing urban neighbourhoods. They were never meant to be marooned in the middle of a vast, sterile, windswept concrete void. By cleaning out the opposite side of George Street, the council will make the town hall and the QVB stand out like isolated monuments in a desert of pavement. They are trading a warm, active retail strip for a cold, empty, drafty corridor. But council's disregard for our history goes even deeper than the facade we can see. It goes right into the literal ground beneath our feet. Did you know that running directly beneath this block is the original tank stream? For those who don't know, the tank stream is the entire reason Sydney exists. In 1788, Captain Arthur Phillip chose Sydney Cove because of this single stream of fresh water. Its headwaters started as a natural swamp right here beneath Hyde Park and the town hall. In the 1850s, colonial engineers and convicts enclosed it in a magnificent underground labyrinth of hand-carved sandstone and sandstock brick arches. It is a nationally heritage-listed marvel, complete with the unique mason's marks carved into the stone by the convicts centuries ago. And if you want to know just how little this council cares about what they disrupt, you only have to look at what this entire project is being built on top of, the city's very first permanent cemetery. Back in 1869, the council was in such a desperate rush to get construction underway, they hired a contractor to clear the land. They claimed all the dead had been safely exhumed and moved out to Rookwood Cemetery. But folks, that relocation was an absolute farce. Decades later, every single time a spade hit the dirt, the truth came spilling out. They didn't move them all. When they laid the stormwater pipes in the 90s, workmen hit coffins. When they upgraded the lower town hall corridors and basements, archaeologists uncovered dozens of disturbed graves and completely intact skeletons that had just been left behind and built over. Even to this day, as modern works plough ahead, more human remains and colonial headstones are still being found right underneath. They are literally building a modern political legacy on top of forgotten pioneers of this city. This entire block is a sacred, fragile, archaeological goldmine of early Australian history. It holds old colonial wells, barrel drains, and the foundations of the very first brick cottages that were built by this nation. And yet, the council wants to bring in heavy industrial demolition equipment. They want to smash down 7 multi-story buildings, vibrating the ground and driving massive structural loads into an area holding 170-year-old underground convict waterways and early colonial infrastructure. When we look at grand global icons like Notre Dame Cathedral in Paris, we recognise that its beauty comes from the dense historic urban neighbourhood it rose out of. Notre Dame was never meant to sit in a giant empty concrete wasteland. The streetscape is the infrastructure that honours the monument. By flattening this block, the council isn't just marooning the QVB and the town hall. They are risking the destruction of the colonial history buried right beneath it. They are erasing our past from the top down and the bottom up. Now let's talk about the absolute madness of the math. If we chose to refurbish and restore these buildings instead of demolishing them, it would cost a fraction of that $200 million budget. Imagine the hundreds of millions of dollars left over. Imagine if we had a council that acted less like an unelected oligarchy, the powerful elite obsessed with their own monuments, and more like a government that actually cares for the people. Where should the money go? It should go directly into the human crisis unfolding on our city streets every single night. We could fund dedicated long-term housing programs to permanently lift the homeless out of crisis. We could heavily fund mobile health clinics, mental health support, and crisis counselling right here in the CBD. We could expand community food banks and subsidise nutrition programs to feed those who are quietly drowning under financial pressure. We could build public amenities that actually benefit the people who live in and work in and visit this city. Modern public restrooms, safe community centres, and medical drop-in spaces. Instead, the council wants to spend that money to create an artificial concrete plaza. Let's not forget, Hyde Park is literally 5 minutes walk away, 2 streets. When a council prioritises an abstract architectural concept over the survival of real workers, the preservation of real heritage, and the desperate needs of the vulnerable, they have completely lost touch with reality. And this brings us to the political flashpoint. The City of Sydney is moving forward with demolition and construction slated to kick off in 2028. But because the council hasn't even lodged a formal development application yet, the Save Our City Shop Alliance is executing a major strategic pivot. They're not just appealing to the town hall anymore. They're taking the fight straight to the New South Wales state government. The Alliance is formally calling on the New South Wales Premier Chris Minns and the State Planning Minister Paul Scully to step in and use their executive planning powers to halt the project entirely. The argument is simple. The economic health of the Sydney CBD, the preservation of 300 jobs, and the stability of the public transport grids are matters of state significance. A local council shouldn't have the unilateral authority to disrupt the commercial heart of New South Wales for a vanity project. Paul Nicolau, the executive director of Business Sydney, made an incredibly poignant point recently. He noted how rare and significant it is to see corporate business groups, the retail sector, and the union movement completely united in lockstep opposition to a project. Normally, unions and employer groups are on opposite sides of the table, but here they are standing shoulder to shoulder because they all see the absolute madness of destroying a functioning, job-creating commercial hub to build an empty square. Nicolau pointed out that the entire block has essentially been held in limbo for decades by the council's long-term plan. Imagine what a sensible, modern development could have achieved on that site over the last 20 years if the council hadn't been hell-bent on flattening it. We could have had a mixed-use development that integrated heritage preservation, thriving new retail spaces, upper-level affordable housing, and beautiful functional public arcades, all while creating thousands of new jobs instead of killing 300 existing ones. Which leaves us with a profound question. Why has our heritage become so dispensable to those in power? Why have we stopped valuing the very things that give our city identity? The buildings on this block possess an incredibly rich architecture from a bygone era, the kind of craftsmanship we simply do not build anymore. Why can our leaders not see that their beauty can be restored? Look at what happens on the global stage. When the iconic Notre Dame Cathedral in Paris was destroyed by fire, the world didn't just shrug, bring in the bulldozers, and build a modern concrete slab in its place. They painstakingly, brick by brick, restored it. They poured resources into saving its history because they understood that once that soul is gone, you can never buy it back. Yet here in Sydney, our council looks at beautiful, character-filled heritage facades and treats them like a disposable inconvenience. It is a lazy, short-sighted approach to urban planning, and it's time we start investing in restoration instead of demolition. Now, let me remind listeners of a piece of political history. Remember when Bronwyn Bishop resigned from Parliament over a helicopter ride? She stepped down because the everyday public believed that expenditure didn't stand up to the pub test. So at the risk of sounding exactly like Pauline Hanson, please explain to me what the hell is happening here. Because this goes way, way beyond a simple failure of the pub test. We aren't talking about political the travel expense voucher. We're talking about an elite insulated council administration preparing to sink over $150 million of public money into flat concrete, whilst erasing 300 actual jobs, evicting local family businesses, and risking the demolition of convict waterways and pioneer burial grounds. All just to fast-track a mayoral legacy. If a helicopter ride is enough to end a federal career, how on earth is this multi-million dollar devastation allowed to slide? Well, that's it for me on the subject, but I'd like you to have a listen to someone who is actually being affected by this nonsense. Let's have a listen to what Jason Blakelock and his father Graham have to say about it from Opal Cutters.
1: G'day everyone, welcome to the podcast. I'm your host Jason Blakelock, and today we're tackling a critical issue that could reshape the heart of Sydney. Joining me is my dad, Graham Blakelock. How are you, Dad?
2: Hi, Jason. I'm deeply concerned about what's unfolding in our city.
1: Our city mayor is proposing a project that could demolish iconic heritage buildings, including our own Australian Opal Cutters, to create Town Hall Square, a massive slab of pavement.
2: The City of Sydney expects us to quietly accept this, but we can't let that happen. The soul of Sydney is not for demolition.
1: The council has stated an estimated cost of $150 million for the demolition of the buildings, but there are allegations that it could reach closer to $1 billion. The real expenses have been alleged to include up to $100 million for compensating previous landowners and tenants to leave the council-acquired building. And no one is talking about the costs to purchase all of these buildings. It is not publicly disclosed, but it could be anywhere from $400 to $500-plus million of your money that has already been spent. What is of a much greater concern is the loss of premium CBD airspace. The immense value of this 18-storey zoning is not being discussed in the news. The project involves demolishing buildings in the George, Pitt and Park Street area. This footprint has 17 plus stories of airspace, and the development potential of this is anywhere from $700 million to $1 billion in commercial office spaces or a mix of residential towers. Critics of the square allege that the $150 million figure quoted by the council ignores or even hides the true costs of past acquisitions, compensation payouts, current vacancy losses, maintenance fees, and potential legal fees to pay out the remaining owners and tenants. The critics allege the economic impact of the loss of these buildings could be much higher. Supporters value the project as civic space, an area for more protesters to gather, while critics question using $1 billion of premium CBD land for open space.
2: The mayor calls it a grand gateway. But the reality is, we're trading functional heritage buildings and active shop fronts for a giant, expensive slab of pavement.
1: And let's not forget, this would demolish Woolworths, the number one supermarket in the CBD, with 1 million customers a week using this store. Where will they all go? At a time of economic uncertainty, with the country on the verge of a massive recession, this project could push us over the edge. Most governments are talking about fiscal constraint, yet allegedly the City of Sydney wants to spend hundreds of millions of dollars on a project almost no one wants.
2: Look at the sunken concrete pit next to the town hall steps today. It's a drafty, depressing void. The current vacant town hall square has been a terrible indictment on the council. Next to St Andrew's Cathedral, this current square is dirty, unkempt and disgusting. Had a recent protest in George Street. The police allegedly actually caught an off the current town hall square to St Andrew's Cathedral and wouldn't let protesters anywhere near the council buildings or have any use of that space to protest. So it is actually a real concern to think that council would intentionally make more space for more potentially violent protests. If the mayor gets her way, we're not getting a world-class plaza. We'll just have a wasteland with lost businesses, lost services, and lost employment, more homeless gathering, and more e-bikes parked all over the area.
1: And before the bulldozers move in, there's a story the City of Sydney is allegedly trying to bury. It's a story of experts being ignored, financial warnings being silenced, and a sudden, desperate rush to build a mayoral legacy at any cost.
2: This isn't just one shop, it's our neighbourhood. Park House, on the corner of Park and Pitt Street, is the first vertical shopping centre in Sydney. The very first. And what's more, it is right above the start of the tank stream, which flows all the way to Circular Quay. You can still walk along it underground.
1: The City Council wants you to think this is a simple, sensible project in the public interest. They are wrong.
2: This is the calculated destruction of a well-established community of businesses, shoppers, and employees. Allegedly, the Lord Mayor's office claims the proposed square is for the people. But when we talk to those who live, work and pay rates here, they tell a different story. And please remember that the original location for this proposed square decades ago was the Queen Victoria Building Council actually wanted to demolish the Queen Victoria Building for an original plan for a square. Can you imagine what we had have lost if people like you hadn't have stood up and stopped this madness?
1: Why should ratepayers bankroll the demolition of functioning shops and services to create yet another space for protesters and in the CBD? We need your help to stop this. Your signature on our petition is the only thing standing between bulldozers and our history. We have to protect these buildings that represent decades of hard work and community spirit. It's about preserving the stories and memories of generations. We owe it to those who came before us and those who will come after. So folks, please check out the petition in the description and lend your support. We need every signature to save our heritage and protect our community in these challenging times. Thank you for listening and for standing with us to protect the soul of Sydney. Catch you next time. Let's keep our city's history alive.
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Well, I hope you enjoyed my rant and the music. We've now come to the end of our program, so I've got some songs to take you out with. 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Stay safe, and I'll catch you next week.

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Anzac Cottage was built in one day on February the 12th, 1916, by the community of Mount Hawthorne as a home for John Porter, a returned wounded soldier, and his family as a memorial for those who lost their lives in the tragic Gallipoli landing. The ambitious project was initiated by the Mount Hawthorne Progress Association and supported eagerly and enthusiastically by the community with donations and contributions made to ensure that the cottage that was to be built would be a suitable memorial for the Gallipoli veterans. 100 years later, in 2016, the cottage still stands and commands respect from all who visit it. James Blundell is proud to have been asked by his friends at Anzac Cottage to write this special song to celebrate the centenary of this magnificent building. Here's James Blundell with Anzac Cottage on Radio Northern Beaches.

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4: 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Join me, Stephen Wells, as we head down the white rabbit hole of my music collection on Radio Northern Beaches. We'll follow the strange, complex, and sometimes chaotic links between the songs, bands, and albums. And you've fallen down the white rabbit hole with me, Stephen Wells, listening to the way music is connected through songs, bands and session musicians. This program covers a wide range of genres from classic rock, hard rock, heavy metal, neoclassical metal, through softer music like Latin, jazz and New Age. So all of the songs in the program are from Grammy-winning albums. The Grammys started in the late 50s after the Hollywood Walk of Fame inspired recognition of musicians. They are one of the four big annual awards, with the Oscars for films, the Emmys for TV and the Tonys for theatre. There are several categories, and I'm covering the Grammy Album of the Year from a range of years that are in the White Rabbit Library. So I'm starting in 1968 with Blood, Sweat and Tears and their self-titled album, and this is the track God Bless the Child.

I'm Stephen Wells, and you've joined me down the White Rabbit Hole here on Radio Northern Beaches, 88.7 and 90.3 FM. You just heard Blood, Sweat and Tears. Now, if we move on a few years from 1968, when Blood, Sweat and Tears was released, we get to George Harrison. And he won the Album of the Year for his 1971 concert for Bangladesh. This was one of the first music-influenced charity concerts and covered the independence of East Pakistan to become Bangladesh, with the associated war damage and a cyclone that had already ravaged the country. This is Harrison live singing the song Bangladesh.

George Harrison and Bangladesh from the Concert for Bangladesh 1971. He played two concerts at Madison Square Gardens where Taylor Swift just got married, and it was probably the way that all of the future charity concerts were formed, like Live Aid and a few other bits and pieces. So 1971. Our next album of the year is from 1977, and the album that took the band to stratospheric heights. The band is Fleetwood Mac, and the album is Rumours. This is the track You Make Loving Fun, written by Christine McVie, who also provides lead vocals and keyboards.

Fleetwood Mac and You Make Loving Fun from the Rumours album 1977. Now, the year after Fleetwood Mac won the album of the year, Billy Joel snagged the award with the album 52nd Street. Joel used jazz musicians on the album, including Mike Manieri and Freddie Hubbard, both of whom have been on this program before. And the album name comes from a Manhattan street where the jazz scene was, and also the label office and the studio where it was recorded. And this is the first single off the album, with Pete Cetera from Chicago providing backing vocals. And it was a top three hit. Here's Billy Joel and My Life.

Billy Joel and My Life from the album 52nd Street in 1978. And that completes the 60s and the 70s for the programme. We're going to have a couple of albums from the 80s. And in 87, George Michael released the album Faith, also a Grammy Album of the Year. This was his debut album after splitting Wham. There were 7 singles released off the album. This is the last one, and it was a top 20 hit. Here's Kissing a Fool.

George Michael, and he's kissing a fool, 1987, from his debut album Faith. Let's move on a couple of years to 1989 and Bonnie Raitt. She released the album The Nick of Time, and she got the 1990 Grammy Award for the Album of the Year. It features Kim Wilson from the Fabulous Thunderbirds, Crosby and Nash from Crosby, Stills and Nash and Young, plus jazz great Herbie Hancock. I'm going to play track 5, which is Real Man.

Bonnie Raitt and Real Man from her 1989 album Nick of Time, which pulled off the 1990 Grammy Album of the Year Award. I'm Stephen Wells, and you've joined me down the White Rabbit Hole here on Radio Northern Beaches 88.7 and 90.3 FM. Or you could be streaming on our website, rnb.org.au, or using a smartphone app. So there's no reason why you can't keep up to date with us when you're travelling around either the city, the state, or even the world. We're always online. So as I said, you just heard Bonnie Raitt, and we're going to stay with a female singer and Alanis Morissette. In 1995, she released her third album, Jagged Little Pill, which had 9 Grammy nominations and won 5 of them, including Album of the Year. She sold 40 million copies of that album worldwide, and I'm going to take the track Mary Jane.

Alanis Morissette and Mary Jane from the 95 album Jagged Little Pill. And on to another album that sold over 40 million copies, just as Jagged Little Pill did for Alanis Morissette, and that was Santana's 1999 album Supernatural. Yeah, another Grammy winner for the album of the year. And I'm going to be taking track one, which is called Dala Yaleo. It features Chester Thompson on drums. He supported Genesis on tour for many years, helping Phil Collins with the drumming activities, and also Raul Rakau, a Santana band member in the 70s.

Santana and Dala Yaleo from Supernatural 1999. And this is going to be the second week for a song by Steely Dan. In 2001, their album Two Against Nature won 4 Grammys, including Album of the Year. It only got to number 51 on the local charts, though. So this is the final track off the album, and it's typical Steely Dan. It's called West of Hollywood.

Steely Dan and West of Hollywood, taken from their 2000 album Two Against Nature. 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You can find all the recordings on whiterabbitradio.com.au, or most of them. Some of them won't be allowed because of Mixcloud, because we use that as the base for the recordings. So we're reaching the end of the program, and we're up to 2004 with an album by U2, How to Dismantle an Atomic Bomb. This album was a huge hit worldwide and won 8 Grammys, including Album of the Year. This is the second single, which was a hit in Europe, but only a low top 20 in Australia. It's called Sometimes You Can't Make It On Your Own, a song that took 5 years to gel and is about Bono's father, Bob, who died of cancer in 2001.

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3: 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Federation Voices looks back to 1901 when six self-governing colonies united as a Commonwealth. 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

0: 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Today, we have the great pleasure of chatting with Mick Miller. Mick is a renowned performance and conditioning coach with life experiences including cancer survival, Olympic team coaching, and CEO performance coaching. We're going to have a great chat with Mick about his personal background, how he got involved as an Olympic coach, his battle and victory over cancer, and his life journey since, a journey of self-discovery and how he's been helping others through his learnings. I could go on and on with this intro, but best to hear it from the man himself. I have Mick here in the studio. It's going to be very inspiring, so sit back, put your seatbelts on, and let's welcome Mick to the show. Welcome, Mick.
1: Thanks. It's great to be here, and pretty exciting to share a few bits and pieces of the Mick Miller story. Sounding like the Bugs Bunny show, but that's really cool. You know, if you want to wind it back a bit, you know, I grew up on the Northern Beaches, and then you know the family moved over to Scotland Island and Pittwater, and there was you know just a small tribe of kids, seven or eight of us that. You know, used to own the island with our bikes and adventures. You know, back then, you know, the days were, you know, to learn how to row the boat, sink the boat, you know, sail the boat. You know, the next stage was, well, you know, learn how to drive the boat with the outboard and learn how to fix the outboard if it sunk before Dad got home. And you know, lots and lots of adventures that I had really no idea how much it was going to benefit me later on in my life and also in my career. So that was a really great opportunity. And then, you know, funny enough, I had to catch the ferry every day to go to school, and I was really fortunate, you know, to do that. But that ferry run, the school run, was also the milk and paper run. I think it was about from, you know, the age of 9 to 10 that I actually became the milk and paper boy.
0: All right.
1: And from that, you know, it meant that, you know, they had to be delivered every day of the year.
0: Mm-hmm.
1: Rain, hail, shine, school holidays, Christmas Day. I couldn't wag school, but I was sort of getting paid to go to school. And
0: that's pretty cool, isn't it?
1: It was really great. Not that I was a kid to want to wag school, but it was a really great platform. And from here, I had some really great mentors who, you know, showed me about time management and being polite and helping, you know, people on and off the ferries. And from that, you know, fast forward, I turned 16 and I was fortunate to move out of home and move into a little boat shed over in the Western Shores over in Lovett Bay. And that was, yeah, a great step. But the company that owned the ferries were so impressed with me that they, you know, said, look, we've got a job here for you to drive the ferry.
0: Oh, right.
1: So I turned 16 and on my 16th birthday, I got my ferry license with the Maritime Services Board. And then that Saturday, here I was, you know, 16 years old, a bit longer hair and a couple of Mars bar pimples and a bit of attitude. And now I was in charge of a boat, you know, for 12 hours a day, carrying hundreds of people all around the island and the bays. That was, yeah, you know, a lot of responsibility and, you know, and, you know, I really enjoyed it. But I was fortunate enough to have saved quite a lot of money as a kid.
0: Mm-hmm.
1: My dad was a builder, and he had purchased a block of land over in Elvina Bay. And, you know, there was a whisper of like, well, you know, he might give you half a block of land for your birthday. And I remember going home for my 16th birthday, you know, party at home, and everyone was there. And I was thinking, oh, you know, I had saved about $8,000. Which was a lot of money back then. And Dad, you know, and Mum came up and said, look, we're not going to give you the half a block of land. But what we've done is we've gone to the bank and we've got you a loan. And we'll guarantor the loan for you, but you've got to pay the loan. So it was like, wow, you know, I was basically paying off, you know, half a block of land at 16. I had to work every day of the year. I couldn't afford to have a day off. So I had a boat building apprenticeship. And I had a ferry ticket, and I just, you know, I worked for the next 4 or 5 years every day. And then, you know, I turned 21 and built my first house with Dad. I was really, really fortunate that even though the parents ran a pretty tough school of like, we're not going to be handing stuff out, but it was more along the lines of, hey, you know, we're here to support you. And it also gave me, you know, like a big sense of not so much just responsibility, but also knowing that, you know, life can be pretty short, and make sure what you're doing you're really enjoying.
0: Yeah.
1: Like, don't spend too much time on the things you don't want to enjoy, that you don't really want to really, really do.
0: Yeah.
1: It may be the odd day or two here or there that you might have to, you know, bundy on and do that. But overall, you know, it's a lot of fun and a lot of responsibility. And then, you know, fast forward, you know, the house is built. I've finished my time as a tradesman. I'm sort of like an all-round tradesman. You know, I was still driving the ferries. And then I got to a stage where I ended up working at the yacht club at Prince Alfred. Mm-hmm. And next door there's a fellow who owns a property there and a little tiny little shed there, and he's a really good rigger, you know, so a lot of mast climbing and splicing. And I'd worked at a few other establishments, and I met Phil, and yeah, just, you know, to this day, Phil was a really, really close mate, and I'd have to say he was probably like the best boss I ever had.
0: Wow, yeah.
1: Really understanding and a lot of fun and a lot of responsibility, and, you know, I was able to be exposed to a lot of, you know, some really good sailors. Phil was the mastman on Australia 2 when that won the Mariners Cup.
0: Oh, okay, yeah.
1: But an incredibly humble guy and a really good guy, so... So, you know, I'd done my junior sailing on the bay, you know, as a kid, you know, a little, you know, I knew how to sail a little bit, and, you know, I wasn't anything spectacular at it, but I knew a bit about sailing, and now I could climb masts and fix sails. And so I was becoming quite a good all-rounder. And then I just woke up one morning and thought, gosh, you know, it's all really good. It's good money. It's a great job. But, you know, do I want to be here in the next 10 years? And mm-hmm. I went, I'm going to do something else with my life. So at the time, I didn't mind, you know, not that I was fat or overweight, but I wasn't very fit. You know, diet was okay, but nothing, you know. So I thought, right, I'm going to get really fit. And I want to learn how to row a single rowing shell. So I went to the local gym at Bayview and met a guy called Rod and told him, and he said, mate, you're too small. Yeah, you're going to be wasting your time. I said, no, I just want to get really fit. That's my intention. So, you know, I got really fit and I jumped in this, you know, one-man rowing boat, no wider than, you know, 12 inches wide, and learned how to row this boat, and then went down to Mossman Rowing Club and basically got told, love, mate, don't come here because you're too small. And I said, look, you know, I just want to race. No, we haven't got time for little blokes. You've got to be 6'6" and, you know, have a motor, you know, have a heart in you like a racehorse, or don't come down. So I, at the time, didn't own a car.
0: Mm-hmm.
1: So I used to ride my bike or hitchhike to Mossman Rowing Club on the weekend.
0: Right.
1: And hopefully, you know, get a ride on a boat to row. That wasn't really happening. So fast forward, I basically, in the end, joined the club and started racing.
0: Okay.
1: Yeah. And knew that it was very unlikely that I was ever going to win a race.
0: Mm-hmm.
1: It got to the stage of a couple of years. I'd got a couple of seconds and a couple of thirds, but nah.
0: But it was all about personal development and resilience and fitness.
1: Yeah.
0: I think it's fantastic that you decided to take on that challenge, because life is full of challenges, as we know.
1: Mm.
0: But you just want to do it, and you just got to go for it, don't you? And I think also just relating back, thinking of your parents giving you that guarantor for that loan as well, and at a very early age getting you to pay off that property, that's a similar type scenario there, where you've got this built into you a discipline of having to pay off a loan and then owning the asset. So a lot of good lessons there, life lessons there for people.
1: Very much so. Yeah, I think you've hit the nail on the head with the life lessons. Yeah, you know, my dad's passed away now, but I remember having the conversation with him of him saying, you know, one of the hardest decisions he felt he did was actually not giving me half that block of land.
0: Mm-hmm.
1: He said, you know, the hardest decision was giving you that envelope from the bank saying we got you a loan.
0: Yeah.
1: But he said, you know, I knew it was going to, you know, give you some more lessons than if I did give you the half a block of land.
0: Yeah, 100%.
1: So, and you know, I remember the conversation. I wasn't that old to have it, but I was like, I could sort of understand it a bit. But now as I've grown older, I've gone, wow, how lucky did I have a mentor like that, where, you know, I mean, I wasn't going to be on the streets and starving. I knew that, but there was, you know, if you, you know, we're giving you this opportunity, basically, now to really evolve as a man here. And basically the loan was the vehicle to do that.

0: 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You're listening to In Tune with Tony B on Radio Northern Beaches FM 88.7 and 90.3. And we've been chatting with Mick Miller. Mick's been telling us all about his personal background and very inspiring. Mick, welcome back.
1: Thanks. Thanks very much to be back here. Great. Continuing on from the Mossman, I came across a coach there called Bob Sherlaw, who had rowed at Olympic level and had medalled. And Bob, quietly said, hey, look, you can come down and train with us, but you'll get really fit and, but you're not going to, you're not going to win any races, but you come down and join our little, sculling squad and we'll look after you and tidy you up a little bit. So I was doing that, but again, two sessions a day, it was really, really demanding and I got really, really fit. But I also had a secondary rowing coach up on Pittwater, George Nilsson, and the connection with George and Bob was that George used to coach Bob. So George was a lot older. Pittwater's a very big stretch of water. It's about 11 kilometres long from Newport up to Palm Beach. Mm-hmm. And, we used to do a lot of sessions out on Pittwater. So George would be in the tinny, urging me on. And we rode in every single condition, headwind, tailwind, sidewind, where a lot of rowers were only row in certain conditions. But yep. Bob had me out, George had me out there in every single condition. We would row to Palm Beach against a 25 knot nor'easter.
0: Oh my goodness.
1: And the boat was like a submarine.
0: Yeah.
1: And it was really hard to get decent strokes in, and that's how it was.
0: Wow.
1: So fast forward, mm-hmm. we've now rowed for a couple of years. I'm still working at Phil's. I'm super fit. I'm hanging out with some really, really great people who are all fit and motivated. Some guys had just come back from the 87 America's Cup in Perth. Some guys getting ready for the 88 Olympics. And I was thinking, wow, these are the kind of guys I want to be hanging out mm-hmm. with. And I'm at the Sydney Rowing Club now. They've got their weekend regatta on, and I've met up with everybody at the starting line again. Everyone very friendly and polite, and they're all, hey, Mick, we're going to have to leave you after about 100 metres, Mick, because we're all 6 foot six, and we'll wait for you at the finishing line, Mick. And it's good that you're here having a go, Mick, And anyhow, lo and behold, this big Mother Southerly buster came through the fleet.
0: Right.
1: And none of these guys had rowed in these conditions.
0: Mm.
1: They all sunk or fell out of their boats. And I won my first race.
0: Oh, awesome.
1: So I finished the race and that was it. I retired from rowing.
0: That's right. May as well go at it on a winner.
1: It's not going to get any better than this.
0: Absolutely.
1: I was really, really grateful that I had won one race in my whole rowing career. And so from that, I was just so intrigued with this whole fitness thing that I went back to the gym and I spoke to the gym owner and I said, I want to become a coach.
0: Mm-hmm.
1: I want to become a coach. And he was like, what do you want to coach? I said, I want to coach at Olympic level. And he went, and I said, I have got no money to go to university because I'm paying off a mortgage. And he said, well, you can still probably go around about it in a different way, but it's going to be, you're going to have to put some time and energy into it. So, he took me under his wing and he showed me how to lift a weight properly, how to not lift a weight properly, how to do everything. He was very, very thorough. And then at the, I got a job in the gym, cleaning the gym and working those random hours. And at the end of the day, he would come to me and go, just imagine Tony's got a sprained ankle
0: mm-hmm.
1: and you've got to get it fixed up by tomorrow. Here's three books I need you to read, these chapters, and I want a one-page written report on my desk tomorrow before you start working here at the gym at 5:30 on how you'd fix Tony's ankle. So I used to race home, have dinner, read these books, write this report, come back the next morning for the morning shift with this handwritten report. Mm-hmm. No computers back then.
0: No, that's right.
1: And this went on for like the next year while I did a number of short courses and really, really learnt my trade.
0: Mm-hmm.
1: I learn about anatomy, I learn about all these things that, not just lifting, but a whole series of things.
0: Yep.
1: And then from that, that gave me an incredible platform to actually start training, some pretty good athletes.
0: Yeah.
1: So the next stage was, well, I'm feeling there's a void in the sailing fraternity. There's a lot of kids sailing dinghies, all eating hot chips and drinking cans of Fanta.
0: Yeah.
1: So I went to the sailing clubs in Pittwater and, you know, went up to little Johnny and Susie and said, you know, how about we get off the Fanta and the chips and how about I get you fit for your sailing? And all the kids went, how about you get nicked? So I went home and changed my marketing procedure and went to the parents and I said, give me little Johnny and Susie for a month. They'll have their room tidy. They'll tell you that they love you. They'll empty the garbage and take care of the dishwasher as well. And the parents went, You know what? You can have Johnny and Susie for a year. Mm-hmm. So I started training these little Johnny and Susies, these 10 or 12-year-old kids with these little beach sessions that I had going. And these kids then started winning club races and they started winning state races and then they started winning Australian titles and these little dinghies. Mm-hmm. And that was the platform where other people were looking around going, oh, hang on, you know, he's got some great skill sets here. We're going to use them a little bit more in some other bigger boats.
0: Yep.
1: And then lo and behold, I end up with the 18-foot skiffs on Sydney Harbour with a boat called Prudential. You know, some of your listeners might remember that the cricket was on TV on Channel 9. Yeah. And at lunchtime, while the cricketers had lunch, they used to put these 18-foot skiffs on TV live.
0: Yeah, that's right.
1: Yeah. So all heavily sponsored. They had, you know, helicopters and film crews. And so I got a job with Prudential. And Prudential went on and won not just the state, not just the Australian, not just the world titles, but they did that 3 years in a row. And that was the foundation that, hang on, Mick really sort of knows what he's doing here.
0: Yeah, absolutely.
1: So from that, fast forward, I got a scholarship at the Institute of Sport in Canberra. Mm-hmm. They saw there was a void for coaches after the 92 Olympics. I went to Canberra and was told that, you know, I had 18 subjects to study online. And if you fail the subject, you're out. And I just got a job with the Australian sailing team. Things were sort of a little bit scratchy there. Mm-hmm. And then I got picked up by the Australian rowing team. My job was as a rehab coordinator, strapper, massage therapist, strength and conditioning coach, a bit of a dual role with the New South Wales rowing team that then went into the Australian rowing team. Now I'm traveling the world with my gear bag with the responsibility of 60 athletes or so, running the stretching sessions, the gym sessions, and you know, incredibly, you know, rewarding, incredibly demanding, and getting paid, you know, to travel the world and do this. So let's go just back a little bit more about the responsibility as a young kid. You know, the ferries had to leave on time. Mm-hmm. You know, the ferries had to be clean.
0: Yep.
1: They had to be fueled up. You know, you had to wear a uniform. You know, you had the responsibility of paying off a mortgage at 19 years old. Mm. You were doing, I was doing things a little bit differently than a normal, you know, kid.
0: So you've lived it. You've had to be disciplined.
1: Well,
0: growing up,
1: the level of discipline came even higher with this Australian rowing team.
0: Can only imagine.
1: So I sat down, you know, when I got the position in Canberra in front of a board of guys, and they just basically asked me, you know, what the job was, didn't ask me, but told me what the job was going to entail and the responsibilities that you had. And we really, they just really wanted to make sure that I was the right guy for the position.
0: Yeah.
1: Mick, now your training session may start at 6 o'clock in the morning and you might have 20 people in that gym, rowers, mm-hmm. all aiming for the world championships. If it starts at six, Mick, you've got to be there at 5:30. And Mick, if you're there at 5:31, you will not have a job with the rowing team.
0: Wow.
1: And Mick, we don't give second chances. So, Mick, how are you going to do this? And it was like, I'll have an alarm clock. No, Mick, that doesn't cut it. Like, one alarm clock's not going to do it. So I had three alarm clocks. Mm. And for the years that I was with this team, I was never late once.
0: Yeah.
1: And even I used to joke about my pet rooster, you know, that would keep me awake. So the reason why they said this time thing was, the time management was so important, was that if Mick was late 1 minute for that rowing session and the rowers were late to train for that 1 minute, it meant that they had given that minute to the opposition crew.
0: That's right.
1: And then if you do that over a 4-year Olympic cycle, it might only happen 5 times, but it's 5 minutes you've given to the opposition.
0: Yep.
1: And they were like, Mick, at the start line, we really need to know that Tony who's in the boat now, mm-hmm. you know, who's about to row 2,000 metres, you know, and he's put 8 years of his life into this, hasn't got any doubt at all that the campaign was not 100%. Yeah, sure, I'm joking and having a bit of a laugh about the whole thing, but it was really, really, it really put me to a whole different level. And then it went into the next level of, like, you know, why the kangaroo and emu on the coat of arms of Australia.
0: Mm-hmm.
1: And, you know, the two animals that are unable to go backwards.
0: Yep.
1: And that's why you're with the team, Mick, to go forwards.
0: Right.
1: So it really took me to a whole different level completely. And even to this day, you know, there's people, friends who couldn't comprehend what, you know, everything had to come second.
0: Hmm.
1: This team had to come first.
0: Yep.
1: And this was explained in the meeting. You know, we're not going to fly you home for Tony's birthday. We're not flying you home for your mum and dad's birthday. You might be lucky to fly home if there's a death in the family,
0: mm-hmm.
1: but very uncommon. Like, you know, this has to come first.
0: Yep.
1: And if you're not prepared to do it, that's fine. Yeah, we wish you all the best. But if you want to come and join us,
0: these are the conditions.
1: Yeah, we're going to take you around the world, and we're going to put you yourself, you know, you're going to have this incredible opportunity.
0: Mm-hmm.
1: And so for the next, you know, three or four Olympics, that's what I did.

0: Welcome back, everybody. We've been chatting with Mick Miller. The last session there, we spoke about how he got involved in coaching. So, Mick, welcome back. Let's chat a bit more about that.
1: Oh, yeah. Thanks again. Yeah, I'd love to share a little bit more with the coaching side of things. So I'm now traveling the world with a gear bag and, you know, involved really heavily with the Australian rowing team and, you know, learning some amazing things along the way, not so much out of the book, but just like, you know, life experiences in general and just the logistics that go on behind the scenes of looking after 60 athletes is quite amazing.
0: Yeah.
1: And, yeah, and really grateful, you know, incredibly grateful to be able to wear a green and gold blazer and jersey a number of times and be associated with so many, you know, wonderful people along the way. It was really great. You know, moving along, you know, I'm sort of, you know, doing that, and then I'm coming back and I've got a little business at the Yacht Club at Newport where I'm training people. I've got a little gym with about 8 staff, a lot of people coming in to get fit, a lot of people coming in from post-car accidents, a lot of people coming in from post-cancer operations. You know, we've got a big range of, you know, of people that we're working with a lot of doctors and physios to get people back on track. This is going on, and I'm now involved with a lot of sailing campaigns as well, some big boat campaigns, some America's Cups, and a lot going out the door, Tony.
0: Mm-hmm.
1: A lot going out the door, and very little coming back in. And this sort of goes right back to the childhood.
0: Yeah.
1: And a lot of stuff that had been suppressed along the way.
0: Mm-hmm.
1: And not being aware that it had been suppressed as hard as it had been. You know, Mick was this slap happy, fun, you know, energetic guy, quick one liner, you know, able to fix just about anything, couldn't be told how to do anything, had no idea how to like or love himself, had no idea how to reward himself.
0: Right.
1: You know, things were never good enough. Even after you won a gold medal, you know, I'd still be picking out a couple strokes, Tony, that you could have probably done a bit better.
0: Mm.
1: You know, so, and when you're in elite coaching, that's sort of how it rolls. You know, you very rarely look at, you know, some of the great things. You're usually constantly looking at how we keep on improving.
0: Improving.
1: Yeah. And that's how I was, you know, looking at myself as well, that, in a quirky way, I just wasn't quite good enough and I still needed to improve. I had a yoga class going at the gym, and we had a really great yoga teacher that came in, and he pulled me aside one day and he said, "Mick, you know, this energy that you've got here isn't good." And I was sort of like a bit confused, and he was going, "No, not the energy of the gym, but your energy. You could say maybe a little bit of a witch doctor in a way."
0: Right.
1: But he said, "Mick, you know, you've got to make some changes, mate." And I was like, "Hey, you know, I'm Mick. I'm still paying off a mortgage.
0: Mm.
1: You know, I've got this cult following. You know, I'm the man." And he sort of left it at that. So fast forward, I'm still training myself. I'm in Newport Beach. I'm swimming maybe 5 or 6 laps of the beach as a session.
0: Yep.
1: And I come out of the water and I've got this little bump just in my neck. And I thought, it looked like one of my glands was up. And I went and saw a sports doctor at Narrabeen, Dr. Watson, who I'd done a lot of work with before with a lot of teams. And he wasn't any, had no idea about cancers, but he put me in front of the right people. And within a couple of weeks, that bump had been taken out. And I was sort of sitting in an X-ray machine, you know, looking for a primary of cancer.
0: Yeah.
1: And this came completely left field.
0: Yeah.
1: So now diagnosed with throat cancer, never smoked, never did drugs, and, you know, really about to go on the first stage of the 5 stages of grief.
0: Yep.
1: And boy, was I angry.
0: Mm.
1: I was so angry. So a couple of operations later, you know, pretty successful operations, and now we've got a business that hasn't got any equipment because we've had to sell all the equipment to pay for the operations.
0: Yep.
1: And we're having a lot of troubles with the landlord at the yacht club, being the yacht club. They wanted to go in a different direction, which was fine. But so now I'm basically unemployed, and I'm pretty knocked up from these operations.
0: Yeah.
1: And as a precautionary, they suggest you go to, you know, the hospital. I went to North Shore Hospital and go through the treatment program they have there for the next 56 days.
0: Mm-hmm.
1: So that started. And, went in there, plenty of bravado, you know, 75 kilos, still pretty fit. And met a lady, the nursing coordinator there, Paula McLeod, incredible person, and still is to this day. And she said, Mick, you know, your biggest strength in here will be your biggest weakness.
0: Mm.
1: And Mick, I think you're going to be my biggest challenge for a long time. And, yeah, day three of the treatment, the wheels completely fell off, Tony.
0: Yeah.
1: And when I meant fell off, I didn't leave the place.
0: Mm-hmm.
1: And I was in a really, really, really, really bad way psychologically. Paula, with her, you know, her wisdom and her, you know, just really streetwise, could see what was going on, and yeah, and guided me through for the next 70 days in that hospital.
0: I guess it must have been very challenging, especially in the sense that you were a coach, where you know you were calling the shots and being in control of 60 odd people, and all of a sudden you're in a situation where you're powerless.
1: Yeah,
0: I imagine that would have been very, very challenging to reconcile in your mind.
1: Well, when you mentioned the word powerless, Tony, it was, you know, I'm speaking to you now, but I couldn't speak. Completely nil by mouth. My whole body was just disintegrating around me. And I had grown up in a family where you never put your hand up.
0: Mm-hmm.
1: You never got help. You never asked for support. You never showed any weakness. You never showed a tear. There was, you know, there was no hugs, you know, there was never, hey, you're doing a great job. I mean, no disrespect to the parents, even to this day, it was just the way they were brought up.
0: Yeah.
1: So that was their hard wiring, and it went into my hard wiring as a young man as well, which in an Olympic environment is pretty good.
0: Yeah.
1: But in an environment where you're fighting for your life and you know, all these things have been taken away, it was really confronting. So I'm now in hospital and, you know, my hair's fallen out and I look 100 and, you know, I'm totally unrecognizable, and they're pumping the highest octane drugs in the world to keep me alive. And I'm psychologically, I'd never taken an aspirin. Hmm. I'd never taken anything in my whole life. You know, and now I'm on this side of the fence. And, I might be sitting here smiling at the moment, but I'm smiling more of just, you know, the love and support that Paula gave us.
0: Yeah.
1: And also, you know, a few close friends and family members. And I was, you know, I was really embarrassed that I had got to this stage of being so sick. I just didn't have the energy for people to come and visit either. I was just exhausted. So I go through the treatment and, I'm on my hands and knees basically, and it's time to leave the hospital. The treatment's finished and I'm thinking, gosh, yeah, I can hardly take 3 steps. I mean, how am I going to live in a house and support myself? And lo and behold, the blood tests of that morning had come back, and, you know, I was to leave at 10 and Paula said, Mick, you're not going anywhere because your white blood cell count is under 1.
0: Wow.
1: So off I go to the isolation rooms for the next 3 weeks or so, where no one comes in. You know, or if anyone comes in, they're in a full rubber suit.
0: Yep.
1: And you're not leaving. So it sort of made COVID look like a walk in the park for me.
0: Yeah.
1: Interesting though, Tony, and I might sound a bit flippant here, but it was actually here where I actually felt I did my own MBA and my own personal development. You have to get out of your own environment to really understand and know more about you. You know, and, you know, through the tears and the emotions and everything, it was a series of unpacking a lot of things that had happened to me as a kid.
0: Yep.
1: And what I had sort of witnessed as a child as well. That was, a chance to rebuild and reconnect with myself.
0: Yeah.
1: And it's going to sound maybe a bit quirky, but I'm at a stage of acceptance now through those 5 stages of grief of the cancer journey.
0: Okay.
1: And, you know, I'm grateful that it actually happened.
0: Yeah.
1: Otherwise, I know I wouldn't be here now. I would have self-destructed.
0: Yeah. You were going too hard, pretty much. Yeah. And this has really transformed you. You've been able to take a look at yourself and say, well, that's not the path that is actually right for me long-term, and this is what I've got to do going forward. So tell us a bit more about that, and what did you discover, and what changes have you made?
1: Yeah, well, that was a great point, Tony. I came out of that hospital and was staying at a friend's house for the next 5 or 6 months, and it came really, really loud and clear of, like, why am I on the earth?
0: Mm-hmm.
1: You know, what are my values? You know, what are my strengths? How do I want to communicate to myself? And how, you know, if it was the last day on earth, am I doing what I really want to do?
0: Yeah.
1: And if the answer is no, then, you know, it's an opportunity to make some changes.
0: Mm-hmm.
1: This all sounds quite easy, but, you know, when you're, you know, you're starting afresh again, and this is all happening to you, it's, you know, you're going to get a lot of resistance from a lot of people.
0: Yep.
1: And that was okay. I was happy with that. But I got to the stage where I could just learn how to eat again.
0: Mm-hmm.
1: I had a food tube in my stomach even when I left hospital, and I was still going back for my monthly checkups. And I got to a stage where I think it was about 6 or 7 months down the track. It was like, you know what, I'm just going to jump in my 68 Volkswagen Beetle,
0: yeah. And
1: I'm just going to go around the country. And one thing the cancer treatment it did, and it still has a bit of effect on me now, is my energy levels are really up and down.
0: Mm-hmm.
1: So I jumped in the car and packed it up and went, and had a little gathering before I left, Tony, and just said, hey, I'm going to take the car around Australia. And the 30 people there went, like, the car won't make it to St. Ives. And then I said, well, what if it made it to St. Ives? And mm-hmm. what about if it made it to Newcastle or mm-hmm. Brisbane or Chartered Towers or Darwin or
0: yep.
1: Derby? So before the car even left, we'd raised like 30 grand.
0: That's awesome.
1: Yeah, so it was like a walkathon. If you made the distance,
0: mm-hmm.
1: yeah, you rang up Tony and said, Tony, I'm here in Darwin. You said you'd put 5 grand on the table. So I just started traveling along in this little Beetle, but I must admit the first month I could only drive the car for an hour and then I'd have to pull over for the day.
0: Yeah.
1: Sometimes and just sleep until I felt mm-hmm. okay. I never slept in the car. I always slept at a hotel or an establishment. I had a little tent as well. And I just started posting about this little adventure that I was on.
0: Mm-hmm.
1: And I was sending these posts back to Paula at the hospital and to the 30 people that were on this mailing list. And I had to fly back every month to see Paula for my medicals.
0: Yeah.
1: So Paula pulled me aside one day and she said, oh, Mick, you know, Frank's in level, you know, in the old bed that you were in, and he's doing it really tough. And he read your little post, and it just made him smile for a couple of minutes.
0: That's great.
1: And she said, you just got to keep delivering this content.
0: Yeah.
1: So, I just kept on taking photos and writing this content, and this little travel post. The car gets to Darwin, and Tony, you know, we've gone from 40 people to like 500 people following this little Beetle around the world.
0: Wow.
1: At 70 k's an hour.
0: It's a lot further than St. Ives.
1: It's a long way. Once you get to Darwin, it's a long way. And the trip finishes, and I'm flying back still every month. And I sit down and write a 300 page picture book of the adventure. Sell far over 5,000 copies around the world.
0: Right.
1: And all the money goes back to help people on the post-cancer journey. Mm-hmm. And it was a really incredible trip of recovery and discovery, as I titled it.
0: Yeah. So did you set out to do this as a fundraiser, or did that just evolve? And I can imagine, like you're driving along, that is a great opportunity to discover a lot. You do a lot of thinking when you're driving, don't you? You might listen to music or whatever it might be, but... Yeah.
1: Especially at 70K, Tony, you're going that slow. I was like in this meditative state. So, and everything's overtaking you. Blowflies, emus, kangaroos, road trains, everything's overtaking the Beetle. The car didn't overtake one thing on the whole year. But
0: it made it.
1: Yeah, it made it. And I didn't set off as a fundraiser. I just wanted to do something for Mick. Yeah, I didn't want any extra pressure or mm-hmm. timelines, or so I just, and that's how it rolled out. But, to put a book, I've never written a book before, mm-hmm. and it was an incredible opportunity to do that. And then to know that I was able to help other people, even if they just read a chapter of that book and it helped them, that's an incredible feeling to have.
0: Mm. Mick, thank you very much for sharing that. It's really incredible. It's an incredible journey. We're going to play another song now. We'll come back to talk a bit more about what you've been doing since.
1: Yeah, great. Thanks.

0: We've been chatting with Mick Miller about his incredible journey, also his journey around Australia in the VW Beetle called The Rocket. So, Mick, what happened from there?
1: Yeah, look, you know, I've come back, you know, the book's been published, I've done a couple of presentations here and there, and I'm still happy to be back and, you know, slowly still rebuilding myself and doing a little bit of part-time work in a few areas, but pretty particular who I work for and what I'm doing and really focusing on more about sharing, you know, that platform of, you know, if you understand your why and your values and your strength and your inner communication to yourself and your productivity, then I thought, oh, this would be a good platform to keep wheeling out to society. So I've been focusing on that quite a bit. But also, I jumped back in the car and did a second trip. And this second trip was pretty, was a little bit of a different angle where I drove out to Ayers Rock, out to Uluru. But along the way, Tony, I spoke at every hospital between here and there, and delivered a presentation to the medical team.
0: Okay.
1: Of what happens at 2 o'clock in the morning when the nurse holds your hand.
0: Yeah.
1: At the darkest hour of the day.
0: Mm-hmm.
1: And this was really, really well received because they've never had any feedback from a patient's perspective of what really goes on.
0: Yeah.
1: And so it was really well received and. It was really humbling to be able to do that. I spent some time in Broken Hill, which I just loved, and then I ended up out at the center of the country, and I spent a couple of months out at Ayers Rock. And
0: what was that like?
1: You know what? I just found it so grounding, and it had so much energy, and you're going to laugh, but not many Volkswagen Beetles get out to Ayers Rock, so she was pretty popular, the Beetle. The Rocket was, definitely getting a lot of photos. People were pulling me and the Beetle off the road and wanting to get a photo, and it had a story of their Beetle. So being out there for a couple of months, I became a bit of a celebrity in a way, and I ended up working at the resort for a short period of time as well, and I had a really great time, and came back and wrote a second book, a little book on self-discovery of yourself, of, you know, what is your why and what are your values. And I share a little bit about, you know, where I was when I didn't know my why or my values. So I put that together, and I made a short film as well about my life, a little 13-minute documentary of my life, of where I was at the time. And again, a lot of purpose and meaning to it. And, I now use that as a bit of an icebreaker with a number of presentations that I deliver. So now back in Sydney and enjoying what I'm doing and probably doing a little bit more coaching work, not so much physical, but more of what I call the Right Path, a little program where I can sit down with a CEO, a Year 12 kid, an Olympic athlete, a single mum, and do a couple of sessions where they can recalibrate themselves and discover their why and purpose and values and their strengths and their communication. More enhancing all that, Tony. Really big on enhancing that. Not so much telling of what to do, but more just firing out the right questions.
0: Enabling people to discover themselves.
1: Yeah, it's interesting. I'll probably push that word "discover" across a little bit and replace it with the word "enhance."
0: Enhance.
1: How do you want to enhance yourself? I do a lot of work out in the country region areas. Some work here in the city. I'm pretty particular who I work for. What I do. So that's what I've been up to.
0: Awesome.
1: Since the second trip.
0: I really like the name, The Right Path.
1: Thank you.
0: Because it's, you know, it's really reflective also of your own journey as well. You're going down a particular path, and then suddenly you had to change the path that you were taking.
1: Yeah.
0: And you mentioned earlier that, you know, your view is that if that didn't happen to you, you don't know what could have been the outcome. And you're obviously now on the right path.
1: Yeah.
0: And your purpose there now is to be able to pass that on to other people. They can discover their own right path as well and, enhance themselves so that they're on that right path. So I really like that earlier that, you know, your view is that if that didn't happen to you, you don't know what could have been the outcome. And you're obviously now on the right path.
1: Yeah.
0: And your purpose there now is to be able to pass that on to other people. They can discover their own right path as well and, enhance.
1: Yeah, yeah.
0: themselves, that they're on that right path. So I really like that name.
1: Thanks, Tony.

0: try to find the needle in the haystack, Tony. I just allow the needle to come to me.
1: Yep.
0: And that takes a little bit of a different angle to do that, to be patient enough, to put that energy out where something's going to come to you. So there's been probably a lot more allowing and then trying since I've come out of hospital. I'm not trying to live. I'm just allowing myself to live. I'm not trying to breathe. I'm just allowing myself to breathe. Which is a totally different way of the way I was brought up. Yeah, I'm really grateful of all the experiences, and I'm really grateful for all the people that have come into my life. Yeah, mm-hmm. The people who were nice, the people who weren't nice, or whatever. I haven't. I just brand it as their experiences now.
1: Yeah, everything you do, everything you experience is a learning, isn't it?
0: It's taken a while to get to that stage to be able to let it just become a learning, mm-hmm. For me. And, I feel like I'm at that stage now.
1: Yeah.
0: And like, as you mentioned earlier, Tony, I mean, something of value, it's not worth any value unless you can share it with someone else. Mm. And it doesn't have to be, all the goods. It doesn't have to be all the bads. It can just be, an experience.
1: I agree 100%. I think if there's one reason that we're here on this earth, above anything else, is to help each other.
0: Yeah. I feel, I've been able to take it to a totally different level, and mm-hmm. I'm grateful for that opportunity to be able to do that. From all the experiences, I feel it makes a great contribution to make the world a better place.
1: Yeah, 100%.
0: I mean, I'm not laughing flippantly here. I'm actually like, wow, how fortunate of, my journey that I'm at the stage where, I can not have to tell someone, but be available for someone,
1: mm-hmm.
0: if need be. That the teacher appears when the student is ready, as we were talking off air.
1: Yeah, true.
0: A little bit about that.
1: Yeah. So for our listeners out there, if someone wants to know more about the right path, how would they get in touch?
0: Yeah, really easy, Tony. I'm open to a phone call.
1: Mm-hmm.
0: So if they want to give me a call on my number, which is 0427-043-867.
1: Brilliant.
0: That's fine. Or to go to the website, therightpath.net.au.
1: Yep.
0: The last little snicket you could put on the show here is that I sat down and wrote down 50 titles, 50 things you'd go through on your cancer journey.
1: Mm-hmm.
0: And then I put them into videos. So there's 50 subjects, the 5 stages of grief, how to communicate to your medical team better, the benefits of music on your journey, how to breathe, the importance of meditation. And put these videos all together, and now it's just been rolled out at North Shore Hospital.
1: Oh, incredible.
0: Yeah, and right. And so, that's available online mm-hmm. for people to have a look at. I know for a fact that a medical professional is really busy.
1: Yeah.
0: They haven't got 8 minutes to look at a communication video.
1: That's right.
0: But what I've done is I've actually made a one-minute video of all those videos as well.
1: Oh, okay.
0: So the medical team can look at the video as well.
1: Great.
0: So I just, from my understanding and from what I've seen, Tony, I mean, there's people that haven't got the luxury of North Shore Hospital.
1: Mm.
0: They've got, they're at a broken hill.
1: Mm-hmm.
0: They've got a 2-hour car drive to go get treatment. And then they've got another 2-hour drive to get home. And I thought, gosh, how good would it be if there was, 50 subjects to help these people through their journey.
1: Mm-hmm.
0: So that's now available, online. I say that more friends of patients are actually purchasing this product.
1: Okay.
0: So
1: they get an understanding of what the patient's going through.
0: Yeah. I love it. The patient might be okay, mm-hmm. but the partner might not be okay, or the child might not be okay, that mum's not well. So the information's, pretty raw and authentic, but it's, again, just not so much telling the person in the video, Tony, but more asking them, questions of like, how could you do this better?
1: Yeah.
0: Where do you feel you are at this stage with your communication with your partner?
1: Mm-hmm.
0: Have you discussed these certain things? You will go through the 5 stages of grief.
1: Yeah, of course.
0: It's common for you to really be angry.
1: Mm.
0: It's common that you will get to a stage of bargaining. They all come in different orders.
1: It doesn't
0: all roll in one way. So it was more along the lines that, again, when I was in hospital, that this wasn't available.
1: Mm.
0: There was a lot of reading, but Tony, you're just not in the right headspace to read anything. So that's been the latest contribution to the world.
1: Brilliant.

0: And I'm, you know, really excited about that. And and now, you know, I'm sure that we'll, you know, it's just rolling out slowly to the right people. And then, you know, a little bit of coaching, a few presentations along the way as well. So, Tony, some of your listeners might go, wow, you know, I really like Mick's story, and, you know, we'd love to get him in, in to do a presentation. I mean, by all means, for a fundraiser, for a corporate, or, you know, for an, whatever environment, I'd gladly put my hand up.
1: Yep, just reach out to Mick. Mick, look, it's been amazing chatting with you. It's really been inspiring and enlightening for me, hearing your personal story and how you've not only coped through that journey, how you've transformed, enhanced your life and taken it down the right path, and now you're using what you've learnt to help other people also benefit from your knowledge. It's incredible. It's been a pleasure having you on the program, Mick. Thanks for coming.
0: Tony, thanks so much for the opportunity. And, you know, it was you know, you've handled yourself pretty well on the other side of the mic there, mate.
1: Thanks again, Mick. Listeners, you've been listening to In Tune with Tony B on Radio Northern Beaches, FM 88.7 and 90.3, live streaming also at rnb.org.au. And we love to chat with people in the community on this show, people who are making a real difference and people with interesting stories. Today was certainly no exception, chatting with Mick Miller. And also we played three songs today. We normally play a lot more songs, but three songs that were very relevant. And the first one was Cleo Soul with Know That You Are Loved. And we then had Kalakari, a good friend of Mick, with Ricochet. And then finally the Beatles with Here Comes the Sun, and very fitting. Thanks for joining me today. It's been a real pleasure, and look forward to seeing you same time next week.

0: Hey, Christine, do you know where I can find a JP? I need one to witness my signature and to certify copies of my ID.
1: Yeah, sure. I had to do the same recently. I went to Warringamore Library on a Saturday morning.
0: That's great to hear, but I work on Saturday. Do you know of any other places?
1: Oh, yeah, there's other JP desks at other locations at different times.
0: Oh, OK. Where do I find out where they are, though?
1: Oh, they're on the Northern Beaches Council website. Just search for Justice of the Peace, and it's all listed there.
0: Oh, thanks, Christine.
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4: 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Our program is Innovation Talk, and I'm Michael Lester. Buckminster Fuller was a very celebrated American designer, inventor, architect, systems thinker, and ultimately a visionary. He was a particularly iconic figure in the 60s and 70s when the counterculture movement was up and about. He was the designer of very famous geodesic dome structures that were used on hippie communes, and he had a view towards technology that reflected a lot of the counterculture spirit about accessing tools of technology for a better life. Stuart Brand, of course, and his Whole Earth catalogue. And then more recently and latterly in the 80s, he was very much revered in some ways and seen as a bit of a model and a type in submerging Silicon Valley because of his ideas about running corporations and virtual corporations and startup corporations. And in about the 1980s, the early emerging 1980s, and he died at the age of 88, I believe. Alec Lavala Lee has written a biography of Buckminster Fuller. It's titled Inventor of the Future: The Visionary Life of Buckminster Fuller, published by HarperCollins, among others. It's a considerable work of 500 pages of text, 100 pages of wonderful research. Alec's a biographer of some repute in America, much prize awarded, and he's written this book to explore the fascinating character behind the visionary and inventor, which he's done in a very impressive and most interesting way. So thank you, Alec Lavala Lee, for joining us on the line from your home in Chicago.
5: Thank you so much. It's great to be here.
4: As you say, and as one of the themes of your book is, he was a very complex, maybe difficult person, personality-wise and what have you. And how his character and his life experiences related to what he did in life is an interesting question that you address. There's a particularly important moment that you speak about in his life, when suffering from fits of depression and even contemplating suicide and whatever, he undergoes what he describes as some sort of an experience that transformed his life for the future, maybe gave him a vision for the future about the direction of his future life. What's the nature of this experience and its impact on his future life?
5: Good question. So Fuller, you know, obviously was a mythologizer. He tended to embellish certain aspects of his life and career. But this incident is actually essentially true. I was able to verify it to my satisfaction that he was in Chicago in September of 1927. And he had been working for a company called Stockade, which was kind of like an innovative architectural manufacturing firm that you know, was not doing very well, and he was actually fired from his role there. And you know, he had a wife and a young daughter, and he was, as you say, depressed. And his account is that he walked to the edge of Lake Michigan with the intention of committing suicide, which I actually don't think is quite accurate. You know, it would have been very hard to commit suicide in the lake. You know, it's not a precipice. He would have had to swim out, you know, until he got tired and drowned. But he was, you know, genuinely kind of reflective, let's say, about his place in the world and, you know, his future. And the way he describes it is that he had a moment of revelation, and he heard a voice, he says, that said to him, you know, you do not belong to yourself. You belong to the universe, and you are here to essentially live your life for the benefit of all mankind. And he says that this is a turning point for him. You know, it kind of clarified his mission. And after that, he devoted himself essentially full time for the rest of his life to trying to realize his, you know, very innovative ideas, especially when it came to architecture, which, you know, culminated a few decades later in the geodesic dome and a lot of other inventions and concepts that I think are actually quite remarkable. But, you know, you can trace that impulse to have that kind of impact on the world to that night in 1927.
4: To realize this transformation in his character and his outlook and to realize his vision, I guess really he could be seen primarily as an ideas man, an ideas person. He was very much into design, given his architectural training and background, I guess, and based his inventions around ideas of design, but importantly around ideas of geometry. Of course, that's at the heart of the geodesic dome design. And what is the significance of that mode of thinking of geometry, and where does that lead him in his future visions and realizations?
5: So the thing about Fuller that you mentioned briefly is that in some ways he's a prototype startup founder. You know, he's sort of like a startup founder before we had a name, you know, for that position, or, you know, for that kind of career. And he, you know, spent his entire life looking for funding, you know, for resources to actually build these structures. But, you know, for most of his career, he didn't have a lot of money, right? And so he had to kind of fall back on, as you said, ideas, on concepts, and on geometry, which, you know, he could explore for free, right? He was not a trained mathematician. You know, he didn't have that background, but he was very intuitive and inventive and very hands-on. So he would buy sticks and string from the hardware store and build models out of, you know, straws and spheres, you know, at home. And, you know, because it was something that was accessible to him, you know, in the periods when he couldn't raise funding for anything more substantial. So, you know, a lot of his ideas originate as models, as drawings, as these kind of like kind of very tactile attempts to think about structure. And again, he kind of had no other choice. He didn't really have a lot of he wasn't able to like build real houses on the scale that he wanted. But, you know, it was easier to explore geometry. And, you know, the dome, which, you know, by any measure was his most successful invention, came directly out of those explorations. He's exploring, you know, intersections of geodesic lines on a sphere and, you know, as part of his larger geometric explorations. And he realizes that it looks a lot like an enclosure, like a structure, like a lattice. And so in the late 40s, he actually is able to build prototypes and kind of make the case for this dome as a efficient, lightweight structure for certain applications. And, you know, that was kind of like the turning point for him, where he was able to interest initially clients in the military and the government in building things like, you know, structures for advanced bases for the Marines, and then later for U.S. exhibitions overseas. And, you know, he kind of tirelessly promoted the dome for decades, you know, in various forms, right? And you know, you can still see them today, you know, in all kinds of different structures, from, you know, playground climbing, you know, structures to factories and tents and other enclosures. But it all really comes out of like his, you know, mid 30s to mid 40s explorations with geometry at his kitchen table.
4: Why, Alec, Was he so attractive, his ideas and even his design concepts with the geodesic dome in the context of housing, to the counterculture movement in the 60s and 70s? Why did his work and his visions and his designs resonate with that Stuart Brand and the Whole Earth Catalogue and the communes? And what was it about his underlying ideas and approach that appealed to them?
5: So it comes back again to the idea that he didn't have a lot of resources. And so from the late 40s onward, his primary audience and essentially his staff were college students. So he had to have a message that appealed to young people. And, you know, at the time, I mean, he was in his 50s, you know, by the time he began to work on the dome. But, you know, that persona, which, again, I think is very similar to certain kinds of startup founders, you know, was very appealing, you know, because he had big ideas. He was very exciting to be around and to hear him talk. And, you know, that message evolved to appeal to, you know, kind of the changing attitudes of, you know, the young people in America. All right. So early on, it's very design focused. But then he kind of expanded to say, well, it's not just about design. It's about using design to solve social problems. So things like inequality, you know, we can try to address them via political action or protest. But he says, well, you know, maybe instead of trying to change things via the existing system, we can kind of circumvent it and invent things that will allow us to solve these problems. And that's an incredibly appealing message to people like Stuart Brand, you know, the young guy who in the late 60s founded the Whole Earth Catalog, because, you know, someone like Brand, maybe he's disillusioned with the protest movement and feels like it's not accomplishing its goals. And here is someone who is saying, well, you know, you can just start to think, you know, you can start to invent and design things that might be a better way of addressing these issues. And, you know, that was a very compelling message to a certain segment of the counterculture that was looking for those answers. And you can kind of trace it step by step to, you know, the 60s and 70s influencing not just the startup or not just the counterculture, but the startup culture, the people who were also popularizing the first personal computers, you know, were in many cases people who came out of that community. You know, they were building domes and they moved on to, you know, computers. And all of those ideas were absorbed into what became Silicon Valley.
4: Yeah, that's a fascinating reading of the underlying philosophy and thinking, particularly, as you say, in regards to technology as being a path forward towards resolving social problems. And the idea that you can access these tools to make life better for everyone. So it's a very positive view about technology in many ways, which, as you say, underpins subsequent and even contemporary ideas of the tech bros and Silicon Valley work before that. He was, though, as we say, very much an ideas man. And in broadening his scope and his vision to attack problems here, he broadened out into a more systems approach, didn't he? I think talking about social problems, did he come up with the concept of spaceship Earth? And what was this concept and how did he promote it? And in respect of what sort of social problems and solutions?
5: Yeah, so starting in the 50s, he began to, you know, speak of spaceship Earth, all right? And this is a metaphor that kind of evolves in his speeches and his published writings. And essentially it says that, you know, the Earth is a system, you know, it's a self-contained system with finite resources, all right? And we have been granted enough resources to reach this stage in our development. But to continue, we have to find more effective ways to use, you know, the materials and the energy and, you know, the tools that we have. And essentially he says, you know, we have this spaceship Earth that's moving through space, but there's no manual. It didn't come with a manual. We have to write the manual ourselves. And so he basically said that, well, I'm going to give you this toolkit that will allow you to, you know, use the resources that we have for the benefit of everyone. You know, one of his key messages is that we already have all of the resources that we need to sustain the world's population, and that it's a matter of using them more effectively and designing ways to, you know, kind of distribute that wealth to everyone, which I think is actually a very compelling concept. You know, I think we're hearing, you know, we're talking about these issues today, obviously, and I think, you know, that concept and like those ideas had a huge impact on what became the environmental movement. And I think are still very inspiring and interesting to people who are trying to tackle those issues now.
4: Yeah, this fascinating idea of his in that thinking that you've alluded to, he very much worked, as you say, with ideas and words, which he promoted and was taken up. He was a real wordsmith, metaphors, coined metaphors in systems thinking. He promoted words like and concepts in his lectures and books to synergy, and the whole idea too that systems have important feedback elements that are unpredictable, that are self-adapting and emergent and difficult to predict. So this was very much his approach, wasn't it, that he contributed to the development of this thinking?
5: Yeah. I mean, one of his great strengths was the creation of metaphors and language to describe these ideas. You mentioned synergy, which I think at this point we all know what that refers to, or the idea of synergy is almost a cliche. It's like one of the, you know, sort of buzzwords that you hear, you know, all the time when it comes to people describing technology or systems thinking. But Fuller didn't invent the term, but he popularized it. And you know, usually when he gave a talk, he would ask for a show of hands asking, you know, how many people here know what synergy is? And very few people, he claimed, you know, knew that word. And now the fact that it has kind of become part of our culture and, you know, just sort of this, you know, like widely understood concept, I think you can trace directly back to him.
4: Yeah, you've spoken a number of times, Alec, here in this discussion. Incidentally, listeners, you're on Radio Northern Beaches Innovation Talk, and I'm on the line with Alec Navala-Lee, who's the biographer of Buckminster Fuller, whom we're discussing. His book, Inventor of the Future, The Visionary Life of Buckminster Fuller. Yeah, you've alluded a number of times to his way of thinking about, well, towards even a virtual corporation and a startup culture. He was very much operating in that way with his ideas, which were promoted, but then really put into place by others. He wasn't even necessarily, as you say and write, an inventor per se. He had a lot of patents, but even like the geodesic dome had been previously invented by someone else and ideas of spaceship Earth and whatever. But he was one about actually getting them into action, wasn't it, as a virtual corporation. And this reflects his view about technology and information in computers, doesn't it? That all you need is the technology, the information, the data, and you can do all these things, including run a huge successful business.
5: Yeah, it's funny because like Fuller is often described as a futurist or a futurologist, which I think would have, you know, he would have found frustrating because his goal was not to like predict the future. It was to realize these ideas in the present. And I think he became known as a futurologist in part because he had trouble actually building things. And so they kind of became, you know, more conceptual things that he was describing that could happen. But starting from the 1920s, you know, he was very eager to build things and to kind of, you know, essentially develop an entire housing industry, which, you know, was his goal for half a century. He never quite managed to pull it off. But obviously, like, he has left other, you know, he kind of left ideas for his collaborators and his admirers to execute, including, as you mentioned, computers. You know, he was very prescient when it came to things like networks and the use of computers for education. And, you know, essentially, he said that, you know, that industry will become the leading industry of the world, you know, what we would now call information technology. And he was saying this, I would say, as early as the mid-60s.
4: Yeah, like in many ways, the way you write about him and thinking about his modus operandi and even his business models, I think you could describe him, and I think you do somewhere, do you, as very much in the vein of what we've come to think of as US entrepreneurial types, particularly Silicon Valley types, who are people who take ideas, perhaps even pre-existing ideas, but somehow manage to package them up and put it all together. And while they've got a vision, they're not necessarily, you know, the men behind it per se. They put it together and make it happen. One only needs to think even today about someone like Elon Musk. So what does his pathway and his vision tell us about the nature of that American entrepreneurial system and approach in the modern technology age?
5: Yeah. So Fuller, you know, as I say, he kind of predated the entire idea of not just the startup founder, but also a venture capital. You know, he had trouble raising money, and he got funding in this kind of piecemeal way from, you know, various patrons over the years. And I think he would have done great, you know, in like the modern venture capital environment. I think he had all the qualities that people look for, you know, in charismatic founders. And, you know, he would have, I'm not saying he would have become the world's richest man, but he would have done better, I would say, today than he did in the 1920s onward. But, you know, the message that he had is very compelling. You know, the idea that we can solve these problems through design. I mean, you look at the you know, discourse around AI, for example, you know, which echoes a lot of his ideas. And yeah, like we're still being kind of sold this idea that, you know, design and technology will be able to address issues that politics and existing social systems have been unable to resolve. Whether or not that, you know, philosophy is correct is a different question, but you can trace that language and kind of that messianic sense of technology's potential, you know, I would say straight back to Fuller.
4: It's echoes a lot of the currents in current political, economic, and technological debate, doesn't it, about the future that he seemed to envisage in his own way through technology being realized. It's very much the vision that tech bros now have. It makes me wonder how you were able to understand and present his views about politics. So his vision was to solve social problems. That's what he sort of lived for, through technology, through design. But did he see that this was an effective way of almost going round politics, or did he understand politics and political change and the need to work with it?
5: Good question. I think the answer is no. I think he was very skeptical of political action. You know, he was a little bit dismissive of, you know, things like the civil rights movement and the protest movement of the 60s. He essentially said, you know, these students should be using their heads instead of, you know, letting the police break their heads. And, you know, he didn't always see eye to eye with his admirers. You know, there was like a growing disconnect sometimes between Fuller and, you know, the people who were initially drawn to that message, you know, for that reason. And I do think that his philosophy does underrate the importance of political change. I mean, one thing that he says that has a lot of modern relevance is the idea that if we achieve enough automation and enough efficiency, we can distribute the wealth of the world to everyone, right? And so you can actually have, you know, what today you would call a universal basic income, where you have technology generating wealth that people can then use to live the lives they want, which sounds great. You hear similar arguments being made now for AI. But obviously, you know, to transfer that wealth requires political decisions. It requires political action and kind of institutional structures that, you know, don't happen by themselves, right? And I think Fuller was a little bit, I won't say naive, but he was a little bit simplistic when it came to the assumption that automation and technology would automatically lead to a reduction in inequality, which I think we have learned since his death is not the case.
4: Yes, indeed. And yeah, in a sense, perhaps a little politically naive or whatever, but with his focus on the contribution that technology, knowledge, and information can play, he was advocating things like daily voting, wasn't he, in the political system to try to achieve change through changing these structures of politics and how it works. Although he did seek support and collaboration in some areas of political endeavor, didn't he?
5: Yeah, I mean, he was always looking for people who had the power to enable his ideas. And this is a pattern you see again and again. Like, he is always looking for patrons. And sometimes, you know, that can take the form of autocratic figures. You know, he famously tried to pursue a project with Imelda Marcos in the Philippines. You know, he was always trying to find someone like that who could kind of green light these big projects. And so he had very little, he had no reservations about allying himself with, you know, like kind of maybe questionable political supporters if he thought that could actually allow some of these things to be realized.
4: Alec, you've written a biography, and that's a different approach, obviously, to thinking about an inventor like Buckminster Fuller, where you could focus primarily on the ideas and their impact, if you like. You've delved into the personal and private life and his character, and in fact, the way it's got many forms and changes over time. What sort of personality would you describe him as having, and particularly his relations and his private relations? For example, he had a wife that stood by him all his life, I believe.
5: Well, he was a complex person, you know, a much more complex person than I think even I realized going into this project, because the image we have of Fuller is as an older man who, you know, seems very, in some ways, visionary and benign and utopian. But, you know, he could be difficult. You mentioned his wife, Anne, who, you know, they were married for 60 plus years. But, you know, he had affairs, let's say. But, you know, they weren't just romantic affairs. He needed collaborators. And so there's this interesting pattern where, until he finds like the college crowd and is able to like utilize them as a source of labor, he has women in his life who kind of become his assistants. You know, they work with him on these projects because he needs someone. And, you know, he has very few resources, as I keep saying, but he's very charismatic. He's very convincing. And occasionally that takes the place of romantic connections, you know, women who kind of double as his girlfriends, but also as his collaborators. And also, you know, a series of very intense friendships with, you know, mostly younger men who serve the same role. And in many cases, it ended up being a bit disillusioned by how that interaction played out. You know, I think he was very willing to use people to further his own objectives, his own goals, in ways that I found surprising. Like, it wasn't quite consistent with the image of Fuller that I had when I began this project.
4: Was it an easy exercise as a biographer to, or a difficult and challenging one, and how did you confront it, to write this biography very much at the personal level of such a complex individual, to understand motivations and aspirations as a biographer? What sort of a challenge did it pose, and how you were able to address it?
5: Well, looking back, I'm actually like kind of astonished by how challenging it ended up being. I mean, on two levels. One is the amount of material. Like, Fuller lived a long life, very active, you know, very eventful. And he left behind this massive archive that he called the Damaxtian Chronophile. It's at Stanford. And it, you know, it fills hundreds of boxes of papers, scrapbooks, photographs, drawings, letters, you name it. And so just going through that material was challenging, and would have been challenging, you know, for any subject. But with Fuller, there's like a second level, which is the myth, right? There is this authorized version of Fuller's life that has appeared in many previous books that I had to kind of push back against, because a lot of those stories aren't true, or they've been embellished, or, you know, kind of fictionalized in certain ways. And so the book has to both be a comprehensive biography of this very complex man, but also a kind of in conversation, let's say, with the previous works on Fuller, and, you know, especially Fuller's own books and talks. And so the book, you know, that I ended up writing, it kind of vibrates with this tension between, you know, the true story, which is there in the archives for anyone to read, and sort of the received version that, you know, a lot of people, including me, have always had about Fuller.
4: It's almost like what you've come up with reading it, and its incredible research and detail and information, almost like a deconstruction of a mythology in many ways, I think, down to its really basic human elements, which is just a fascinating project and fascinating to read. In conclusion here, I've been speaking on Innovation Talk Radio Northern Beaches with Alec Navala-Lee on the line from Chicago, his home, where Alec is the biographer of the book we're discussing, Inventor of the Future, The Visionary Life of Buckminster Fuller, published, among others, by HarperCollins, I believe. In conclusion, Alec, how would you assess and maybe even describe in the first instance the legacy that he's left and it's relevant for our current times, particularly in respect, I guess, of technology and politics?
5: I think that he's an incredible figure. You know, I wouldn't have written this book if I didn't believe that. And even though the book is critical of him in certain ways, I hope that his genius, I will say, comes through. I think the ideas that he gave us are valuable and fascinating. And even if you're a skeptic of his underlying message, you know, about design as a tool for solving these problems, it's worth understanding it. It's worth understanding it because it informs a lot of the discourse around technology that is happening today. And I think it's actually very helpful for, you know, people today to understand where those ideas came from. I think Fuller is kind of like the starting point for a lot of concepts that are still relevant.
4: Well, look, thank you very much indeed, Alec Navalny, Lee, biographer, in this case of Buckminster Fuller, the inventor of the future, Alec's book, for joining us here on Radio Northern Beaches to talk about this fascinating book, its insights, and I think its real relevance and gives some pause to stop and think about our current times and how we're being driven in many senses by the politics of technology. Thanks very much indeed, Alec, for joining us.
5: Thank you. It was my pleasure.
4: Welcome again, listeners, to Community Radio Northern Beaches, 88.7 and 90.3 FM, streaming live on our website, www.rnb.org.au. I'm Michael Lester, and our program is Innovation Talk. Artificial intelligence is quite obviously already and at some pace transforming, reshaping, remaking the whole healthcare system and medical practice and healthcare in Australia as it is around the world. It covers, of course, the whole value chain and scope of the healthcare system from diagnosis and treatment through to personal care and patient support and even system improvement, you know, in the practice of doctors and hospitals getting some better efficiency and efficacy into the system too, one hopes. And I'm delighted to be able to welcome to our program Dr. David Hanson. David is the Chief Executive Officer and the Research Director for CSIRO and their group, the Australian eHealth Research Centre. It's a significant operation on the research front at a national scale, some 200 people, researchers, scientists, engineers, research graduates, and right around the country. In particular, they've just issued one of their regular reports called AI Trends for Healthcare, June 2026. So thank you very much, David, for taking the time to talk with us on Radio Northern Beaches.
6: No problem. Great to be here.
4: David, I believe your groups have been in operation for over 20 years, since I believe the early 2000s. What is the scope of your work, and has it changed much in recent times?
6: Great question. And so, yes, I lead the Australian eHealth Research Centre, which is CSIRO's National Digital Health Research Program. And we have been going for over 20 years now. We started as a joint venture with Queensland Health, and we still have that relationship, but we've grown into a national research program with teams working all around the country with all state and territory health jurisdictions or departments of health, hospitals in most states, as well as the Commonwealth Department of Health and other health agencies. The digital landscape in health has changed enormously over the last 20 years. We're here to talk about AI, but, you know, to do AI in healthcare, we need data and we need digital to be able to do the AI. 20 years ago, Australia probably had the most digitised GP records in the world, and we still have that. Most of our GPs now have are working, not many or very few, who don't use some sort of GP electronic health record. And we've got a number of Australian-based companies that provide those. The doctor, which most people see, will either probably be using something like Medical Director or Best Practice, are the two main platforms, but there's a growing number of cloud-based platforms. But those systems, for most of their lives, collect the data in the record. The GP takes his notes, and that's stored in a computer at the GP surgery, and the data isn't shared either with the patient or with the system to support ongoing care. We then had our state health departments start to implement full electronic medical records in the state hospitals, and that's made an enormous difference. And now we're at the point where probably two-thirds of hospitals in Australia have a full, public hospitals, have a full electronic medical record, and those that don't, you know, Western Australia and Tasmania are currently going through their processes of implementing them. We've got New South Wales implementing a single electronic medical record across the state, across their hospitals. Queensland's rolling out their final hospitals now. So, you know, over the next couple of years, we really will have a full electronic medical record. And then over the top, we've had the Commonwealth Government and the My Health Record System, initially called the Personally Controlled Electronic Health Record System, as a place where pathology reports and radiology reports and GP summaries and discharge summaries from hospitals, etc., can be stored for a patient to control them and access them. And we've seen that system mature over recent years, where people haven't had the chance to really log on and use it to their full power. Would recommend it. You know, we now have most of our pathology and radiology reports being put up there by default. And so that now there's actually enough information being recorded that, you know, we can start to think about what's possible with AI.
4: We're also familiar with the concept of e-health, and particularly, aren't we, from the COVID era and legacy, where we were getting consultations and maybe even diagnoses over the line. But that too is one step back, isn't it, from AI developments?
6: Yeah, so I guess even going back to your original question around what we do, we've been involved, we work a lot in interoperability of data across the health system, the sort of information that's stored as coded information and structured information, so that it's very quick to share that information between systems and safe and high quality. And then we also work in diagnosis and treatment, both from imaging and genomics. So how do we, and this is where we've really used a lot of AI over many years. And, you know, AI isn't new. It's been around for 70 or 80 years now. What the difference is now with AI is that we've got sufficient compute power and sufficient data that it's actually getting really good. But for a long time there, we didn't really talk about the fact that we're using AI in our research and in our clinical tools or our tools that we were building. And that was because eyes would glaze over and things like that when we started to talk about that technical side of things, even with doctors and the health system. What we've seen since, I think really since the advent of ChatGPT 3 or 4 years ago, is that all of a sudden the kind of clinical world and those doctors are starting to turn up. We worked with for a long time but didn't talk about AI, kind of turn up and say, oh, we've built this little system with ChatGPT. How do we turn it into something real? And so all of a sudden that kind of democratization of AI means that people are more comfortable or more ready to talk about it. Obviously, you know, people still have concerns and very valid concerns around, you know, both quality and privacy and all those sort of things. But people are more willing, and you know, we're seeing patients, of course, use Claude Health and other AI type health apps, even just straight ChatGPT to you know, get a plain text reading of what a radiology report might say, for instance. So I think we're starting to see lots of people using AI in healthcare.
4: Yeah, David, I think you've described in your report maybe the nature of your work and its change. The work you used to do has come out from under the hood, your work on research into technology and tools of technology, not least with AI. It's become more visible for all sorts of reasons, but also much broader in scope and potential impact. You've moved, haven't you, from handling data and information and systems for that and the research around that into decision-making mode, building tools for decision-making that in a sense complement, supplement and potentially replace human decision-making in this system. There's a number of developments that underpin this, aren't there, that you're working in. You've mentioned generative AI, but I think you talk about work in fields like multimodal AI and vibe coding. What are we talking about here as developments?
6: Okay, so multimodal AI tends to be when we use multiple types of artificial intelligence together to build a tool. Or in our report, one of the examples of that we talk about is what we do in radiology reporting, where we've a large collection of chest x-rays along with the radiology reports of those chest x-rays. And so it's multimodal because we're using AI across both imaging and text. And so we've built AI algorithms which operate across those, and those AI algorithms pick up relationships between features in the image along with what the reports say. And so that means that we can go from an image to a report. And so, and this is some great work done by Aaron and Bevan and Jason in my team. We've been working with some radiologists here in Brisbane to actually generate radiology reports using our multimodal algorithms. And then we've actually been giving the radiologist AI-generated report alongside a human-written report and asking them which they prefer. And it's blinded. So they don't know which one is the AI one and which one is the human generated report, and the algorithm's getting to be really good. That across our use cases, there's only a few where it basically isn't 50-50. So half the radiologists prefer the AI report, half of them prefer the written report. But the other thing is, there's very little inter-rater reliability. So in fact, it's not like the same radiologist always prefers the AI one. Sometimes they prefer the AI one, sometimes they prefer the human one. So these algorithms are getting very good at being able to produce basically a similar quality radiology report, certainly in this case. Now, how we use that is another matter, right? And this is where the health system needs to understand how they want to use that. It could be instance, we probably won't use that for a little while, for maybe a considerable time, as the only diagnosis tool, but we might have the AI doing a triage and picking out the ones that a radiologist should be looking at, for instance. And that's an approach which I know is being taken in many radiology companies, for instance. The AI tools are going to be important, but how they fit into the workflow of the health system is going to be equally important. And the final thing I'll say that is that these tools are now what's classed as software as a medical device. So when they are making diagnostic decisions like this, there's a regulatory approval that's required called software as a medical device, and this is regulated through our therapeutic goods authority, the TGA, and as in all regulation, there's a series of steps that you'd need to go through before the health system could use that tool.
4: You're mainly, as I understand, in software research and development and technology in this field. The government just reviewed the whole situation in respect of software as medical devices, I think, only fairly recently. And so presumably they've had to put in a whole new range of governance and maybe regulatory arrangements that you have to be aware of for safety and efficacy. And I'm just wondering, sure. So with this work, to be clear about the scope of what you do and don't do, presumably you're not involved, or are you, in hardware development or, for example, things like robotic surgery, where AI is having a big impact in working with and often displacing surgeons potentially in the operating theatres, and maybe even in the development of drugs and medications? These are not fields where you're working.
6: We're not working directly in those fields, but you know we're aware of the work that's going on. And robotic surgery, I think Australia had one of its first robots, the Da Vinci system, 20 years ago. And I imagine most states had a couple of these robots, and they were used and continue to be used. Prostate surgery, I believe, was their main use case. 15 to 20 years ago, it was a bit of a trend. I haven't really seen that take off, but I haven't looked recently to be able to tell you whether that's starting again. I would imagine it would be, and there's a bunch of new next generation robotic tools coming out that would find those sort of use cases.
4: David, I believe you do some work in the space of mRNA technologies and therapies, which I think your style is reprogramming medicine. What's the nature and significance of that work that you're involved in?
6: A lot of that is in an area called bioinformatics, using tools to identify areas on the genome which are relevant for particular tools. And so increasingly AI is being used instead of doing lots and lots of wet lab or even dry lab experiments where you're doing sequencing, etc. There is an increasing use of bioinformatics to guide those experiments. So this is an area which we've got a team which builds fabulous cloud-based genomics products that help with that, the processing of DNA and identifying sites in RNA, etc. But that's a very active area, obviously, with the mRNA vaccines and other work. And so early days for some of that work, but some exciting work being done by Dennis and Anne in our group.
4: I believe another area of great potential interest that you're working on is in respect of cancer, maybe diagnosis and or treatments with some work called MedText. What is the nature of that work that you're involved in?
6: Yeah, so look, our MedText work actually is probably more in the data processing area at the moment. And this is really, cancers obviously get people with cancer to get treated in a variety of settings. And it can sometimes, you know, back to our earlier discussion about records being across the health system. And if someone is being treated for a cancer, they may have had surgery in one hospital and seeing having radiotherapy and another imaging placed and chemotherapy in a third hospital, and actually getting all that information together so we know the outcomes and the progress of cancers is really tricky. And so all states have a cancer registry. We've been working with the Queensland Cancer Registry through their Queensland Cancer Alliance, actually for most of the 20 years. And they've got a really comprehensive picture of cancer in Queensland. And some of that's due to our natural language processing technology, which is able to extract clinical information out of those pathology reports, which are narrative based, and so that gives a really full picture of cancer in Queensland.
4: Here on Innovation Talk Radio in Northern Beaches, I'm in conversation with David Hanson, who's the Chief Executive and the Research Director of the CSIRO National Australia eHealth Research Centre. And we're talking about the nature of EI trends and their impact on healthcare and the work of this CSIRO group that's been in operation for some 20 years and is based all around the country. Just another small example, well, not small, but significant potentially example of the sort of work that you are doing with this group is working in the space of Alzheimer's disease, I believe. Is this in the nature of working towards diagnostic and treatment processes, or what is it?
6: Yeah, a bit of both. And so this is, again, an area we've been working with nationally. And so there's a couple of big Alzheimer's disease studies which have been going in Australia for a long time. One is called AIBL, A-I-B-L. And that's a cohort study that's been going for about 16 years now. It's a couple thousand people in it, and it's really deeply phenotyped. And so we have imaging, brain images for many of those patients, along with regular psychometric tests every 18 months or so, along with blood tests, etc. And it's one of the three best characterized cohort Alzheimer's disease cohort studies in the world. And so we've recently had some drugs approved in America as well as in Australia now, do show evidence that it's able to slow the progression of Alzheimer's disease. But it's not it doesn't work with everyone. And so finding, you know, identifying the patients that it will work for is a really tricky process. And often brain images are used for those. And so we've built, because we've been tracking this cohort for a long time, we have built our AI tool, which is able to measure things like beta amyloid plaque, which is a buildup of the plaque associated with Alzheimer's disease on the brain, that provides them information for whether the drug is going to work or not on a particular patient. And so a tool which has always been used for research, it's only now that we've actually got a treatment that it becomes a software as a medical device. And the what I talked about earlier with this is informing a treatment decision, and so we have to make sure that the tool conforms with all the regulatory approvals, which is a process we're going through at the moment. But that will, as we see more and more Alzheimer's disease treatments become available in coming years, knowing which patients that it will work on will probably require more and more of these sort of tools. And so the data which we've been collecting for a long time is really key to that, along with building, you know, regulated tools that inform the clinician of whether the drug or treatment will work.
4: David, I believe at the level of clinical practice and GPs and the way they work and what have you and interact with patients, that there's significant developments and maybe work that you're doing in that area about the interface and interaction between the GPs and the patients. I believe, for example, AI is being deployed, generative AI, and listening in on consultations, which seems like a pretty face-on application, and is taking this material from consultations, this private health information, and processing it and making it available. What's the nature of this sort of work?
6: Yeah, look, this is probably over the last 2 years, it's gone from not being used to being used in a lot of GP settings now. And so If your listeners are going to go to a GP, you'll probably find increasingly that the GP will ask if they mind the AI listening in, and these are called AI scribes. The purpose of the scribe is to record the conversation and produce a summary. And this is something that patients should ask their GP for. Most GPs will offer a copy of the summary to the patient, and that then gets stored in the patient's, in the GP health records at the GP surgery. So a number of Australian companies, Heidi Health and others who are building these tools. And this is building on the new world of generative AI, Claude and ChatGPT and others, which we've seen emerge over the last couple of years. Now, obviously, it's hopefully enabling a richer conversation because the GP can concentrate on talking with the patient and really listening. And so it's hopefully a richer conversation with the patient, but we do need to make sure that the GP and the patient are happy that the summary is reflective of what was said. And what we've been working on, we've been, again, going from that summary information to the coded information, which would code a diagnosis if it was given or a treatment option in the health records, so that we've got really good high-quality data coming into the health system, which is what gets shared as patients go through the system. That's our research, is using the scribe, the summary information, to again extract that coded information in the same way we did with the cancer information. But it's a very exciting opportunity that I think patients will hopefully benefit from.
4: We're also familiar, all of us these days, with chatbots too, building on generative AI and AI. A chatbot's penetrating into clinical applications and practices at the interface with patients too?
6: For sure. And we're going to see more of that. And even now, I know people who use, you know, ChatGPT and Claude Health are basically chatbots. You can chat with them verbally as well as type, and either is a chatbot. And you can then, we're all used to Siri, of course, and Alexa and all those other things. And as they hook more of these big large language model type AI systems in, and, you know, you can pay extra now for the health versions of these, you know, people will increasingly interact with these apps. Perhaps as a first check, you know, I've got this thing wrong with me, should I go to the doctor? Then they might go to the doctor, use the health chatbot to check that what the doctor said made sense. You know, there's lots of different ways which people will find comfortable. You know, the health system, of course, would, you know, always recommend, you know, getting advice from a doctor. But we get used to more of these chat bots for healthcare. It may be that it takes some load off the health system.
4: Of course, these all raise fascinating issues from a safety, quality, privacy points of view, a regulatory framework point of view. I believe we've got an Australian Commission on Safety.
6: Most from a doctor, but we get used to more of these chat bots for healthcare. It may be that it takes some load off the health system.
4: Of course, these all raise fascinating issues from a safety, quality, privacy points of view, a regulatory framework point of view. I believe we've got an Australian Commission on Safety and Quality in Healthcare, and

0: is really posing a lot of, well, great opportunities, I guess, for efficiency and effectiveness, but also making sure that we've got the right sort of institutional frameworks around it, isn't it? And is that something
1: you
0: have to take account of in the sort of work you do?
1: Oh, yeah, for sure. And look, we work with a number of groups around Australia, like groups who are doing AI in healthcare. And there's the group at Macquarie University with Enrico that we work with through the AI Health Alliance, Australian AI Health Alliance. We've produced with them a number of roadmaps for AI in healthcare. We've got our third one coming out in a month or so, actually, and you know, we update it to reflect where both the technology but also the system is up to. And safety, quality and ethics is the first part of the roadmap that we really look at, as long, and then second is privacy and security, and third is governance and leadership. And so, you know, making sure that there's an ethical framework for the use of this. But something that you've almost touched on there is also how we improve the effectiveness of national safety monitoring systems to incorporate AI. And, you know, you mentioned earlier that the TGA has done a lot of work on software as a medical device and how AI fits in with that. And they have had to modify the software as a medical device regulation to make sure it captures the sort of things we need to do with AI tools. And similarly, we need to be thinking about monitoring systems so that if there is an issue with an AI tool and a medical error, that we're actually able to track back and do the root cause analysis and make sure that it doesn't happen again. So they're the sorts of things that we're advocating for as part of the AI Health Alliance.
0: And moving down the sort of value chain, if you like, in some ways, down to the area of what I think you describe in your report as personalised AI health, things like using AI-powered homes to interact directly with patients. This must too be is an area of work you're doing. And what's a opportunity and scope for impact here?
1: Yeah, for sure. And, you know, we're all getting used to devices which we control via our apps and sensors in our homes, whether, you know, it's on the fridge or lights or whatever else. And so, you know, how much of that kind of information, which is just captured as part of everyday life, you know, also indicates whether there's a health event coming up, you know. So that's a research area looking at aging and falls and things like that.
0: Is this elements in your work of taking the health data and information about individuals and making predictions, or is that part of it or not really?
1: Probably less so at the moment. It's probably more looking at ambient sensors in homes, whether that electricity use as an indicator of whether, you know, if over time behaviours change, is that an indication of something and an alert that someone should take into account?
0: Here on Innovation Talk Radio, Northern Beaches, with our guest out of Brisbane, David Hanson, who's the Research Director and Chief Executive of the National CSIRO Group eHealth Research Centre, spread around the country with a couple hundred people that have been working away in this area for over 20 years. These are frontiers of the application of digital technologies, but in particular these days as we're discussing the impact and opportunity of AI. And of course, efficiency in systems is an application and management administration, not only perhaps of GP practices and what have you, but particularly of hospitals and hospital management. And is that an area that you've got a foot in? And what's your perspective on that?
1: Yeah, look, you know, the demand on our health system is growing, and we all, you know, there's a national topic around, you know, wait times in emergency department and ambulance ramping and all those sort of things. And so, you know, how we actually enable our health service executives to manage the systems is increasingly going to depend on data. But some of the work we've moved into is around simulation and digital twins. And so, you know, we're building digital twins, for instance, of patient flow through multiple hospitals. And then we can run scenarios like, oh, what happens if I send the next 10 ambulances to another hospital rather than this hospital? Does that equalize the patient flow better? And running those sort of questions. And it's amazing, it is an incredibly complex health system that we have. It's probably one of the world's best health systems. But trying to make it more efficient is really important so that we maintain, you know, what is one of the best health systems in the world.
0: an obvious find.

0: final question about in the minute or so we've got left about what you see as the key opportunities and challenges ahead of a group like yours. We've talked about a lot of frontier areas, I know, but there are also areas that are happening right now. But how do you see that sort of future in this space for your group, the AI and healthcare system?
1: The opportunities are huge at the moment. We've got over 100 staff and students who work really well and know both the data side of things, the digital and data at depth, but as well how the health system works. And so it's that understanding that building a tool which gives you a better diagnosis rate doesn't necessarily improve the health system or improve health outcomes. We need to build tools that support our clinicians and our patients in their health decision-making. And so it's a very complex situation, but you know, we've been working with the health system for over 20 years and we're pretty excited to continue.
0: Are we well-resourced and skilled to tackle these opportunities?
1: Oh, look, I think, well, actually, you know, I think we hear a lot about doctor shortages, et cetera, in the health system, and I really acknowledge that. But, you know, actually, we could always do with more digital health experts in the health system. We've been working with the University of Queensland over the last 5 or 6 years on a third-year course for IT students in digital health, so that we're teaching people that digital health, a lot of digital people come out and go into mining and finance and other IT. You know, it'd be great to get more coming into healthcare.
0: Well, thank you very much, Dr. David Hanson, Chief Executive Officer and Research Director of the CSIRO National Research Group, Australia eHealth Research Centre. We've been discussing, in fact, the broad ground covered by one of your recent reports, AI Trends for Healthcare, and the way in which this is both transforming and potentially revolutionising healthcare and medicines in Australia. Thank you very much indeed, David, for taking the time.
1: Great. Thank you very much.
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5: You're listening to Today on Radio Northern Beaches. In just a moment, we'll hear Pump Up the 80s with Joe Wakeman. And at 6 p.m. In Tune with Tony B. Tony B will be chatting with Eleni Psilakis about Success Works and the great support that they provide for women affected by the criminal justice system to find employment through an employer who sees their skills and potential and not their record. At 8 o'clock tonight, the Hoarders Vinyl Emporium presented by Jez and Stu, and then at 10:30, Crescent Swells with David Bell. Tomorrow morning on Radio Northern Beaches, Ellie Seymour starts at 8 o'clock with the Musical Chairs Chat Show. At 9 a.m, Bin the Globe with Karen Ship, Maria May with a Miscellanea Variety Show. At this episode, she's chatting with Andrew Daubney from Rebound Health, who's the station sponsor. Andrew tells us a personal account of his story from an exercise exercise physiologist to becoming the founder of Rebound Health. And he also gives us a sneak peek on how he met his wife along the way. At 11 a.m. Baz's Country Music and the Midday Country Music Showdown with Jeff Williams. 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

warm welcome to It's Joe Wakeman here. This is Pump Up the 80s this afternoon on Radio Northern Beaches 88.7 and 90.3. Do stick around for the next hours. We've got a great show lined up for you, including our 3 from 1. It's all on the way today.

is written by the Pretenders lead singer Chrissie Hynde and Back on the Chain Gang was released as a single in September of 1982. Now, it featured on the soundtrack album The King of Comedy in March 1983 and later included on the Pretenders' third studio album, which was called A Learning to Crawl. And that was in Jan of 1984. Now, Back on the Chain Gang became the band's biggest hit in the US, where it reached number 5 on the Billboard Hot 100. Elsewhere in the world, the single made the top 20 in New Zealand, the UK and Canada. In Oz, stayed just outside the top 10, so it did pretty well for the guys here, peaking at number 11 in 1983. Well, a very warm welcome to Is Joe Wakeman here, back in the hot seat. How you doing? Hope you've had a good week. Hope you've got something nice planned for the weekend. If you fancy venturing down to Buckaties on Saturday afternoon, my band The Tempted will be playing there, so it'd be lovely to see a few faces there as well. And we're also going to be celebrating a very good friend of mine's birthday, a special birthday, yes. So Simone Notley, there'll be a song later on for you in the show. In fact, it might. No, I'll tell you what, it's not going to be the next song, Simone. It's going to be the song after, okay? the third song. But what have we got on today's show? Well, as always, we've got our 3 from 1. We give you the first clue as to who our 3 from 1 artist is straight after our next song. And then towards the end of the show, as always, we will be playing our 70s smasher. I haven't been up to much this week because I came back from holiday and was feeling a bit tired. Yeah, you know how it is after holiday, you feel like you need another holiday. But I haven't been doing a great deal. Did do a little bit of a practice rehearsal for Acoustica, which is the 3-piece band that I'm also in. 2 people from my 5-piece band are in the 3-piece band. So did that, get the old vocal cords moving again, but generally been relaxing a little bit. But very much looking forward to tomorrow night at Buggerty's, where The Tempted will be playing for my friend's big birthday. In the meantime, this is Toto. Great song. This is Africa.

Africa was the final track on Toto's fourth studio album, which was called Toto 4. And in Europe, it was the second single released from the album in June of 1982. Now, the song was written by band members David Paich and Jeff Beccario, and it is noted that Paich completed the melody and lyrics for the chorus in just 10 minutes. Wowzers. Now, in fact, he even surprised himself, and then he spent the next 6 months refining the lyrics before showing the song to the rest of the band. Now, I wondered how much he changed them from that original that he did in 10 minutes. Because sometimes you can look at something and you change it for the worse, if you know what I mean. Anyway, maybe he should have just stuck with the 10-minute one. Now, Africa was produced by the band and the single was released to massive critical acclaim. The song topped the Billboard Hot 100 in the US and it also made it to number one in Canada. Elsewhere in the world, it made the top 20 in most countries and was a top 10 hit in the majority of those, including right here in Australia, where Africa by Toto peaked at number 5 on the Aussie Singles Chart in 1983. 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And of course, you can always find us online at rnb.org.au. It's time for my first clue as to who our 3-for-1 artist is for you tonight. So peel back those ears and have a little listen and then engage those brain cells and have a little think about who our 3-for-1 artist could be tonight. Clue number one, synth band formed in Sheffield in the UK in 1977. Who can that be? Heart tonight for Simone Notley, my mate, who is celebrating her big 6-0 birthday tomorrow. Thought this one was quite appropriate. Says it in the title, doesn't it? Young at heart, and she is indeed.

Well, Young at Heart was originally recorded and released by Bananarama. Did you know that? In 1983. And it featured on their debut album. Now, I've never listened to the Bananarama version, but I feel I'm going to have to now. And the song was actually written by Bananarama band members. But it was the version that you just heard, which was recorded by Scottish group The Bluebells, that had the most success. Now, the song was reworked and re-released in 1984, just a year after the original. And the Bluebells version of the song was a UK top 10, reaching number 8 there, making it to number 13 in Ireland. 10 years later, in 1993, the song featured on a car TV advert, and I remember this very clearly, and was re-released and topped the UK singles chart for 4 weeks. So it did better in the 1990s, 10 years later, than it did in the original. But, you know, the powers of advertising, hey? This is Joe Aitman. You're listening to Pump Up the 80s. It's time for our second clue as to who our three from one artist is for you tonight. Three from one. This is where I play three songs back to back by one featured artist. There are no prizes. It's just a little bit of fun for you to do if you're listening in the car or at home. I know some people listen to this show while they're making their dinner. So yeah, it's just a little bit of fun, isn't it, really? So clue number two, the group achieved great success during the 1980s, and after restructuring their lineup in 1981, they attained critical acclaim with their third album, which was called Dare. So, who are our three from one artists tonight? We know that they're a synth band formed in Sheffield in 1977. And after a little bit of a tweaking in their lineup in 1981, they attained critical acclaim with their third album, Dare.

such a happy song, isn't it? I'm jigging away here in the studio. It's released by American group DeBarge, and Rhythm of the Night was released as the first single from the band's fourth album of the same name. That was released in February of 1985, and Rhythm of the Night was the biggest hit recorded by DeBarge, peaking at number 3 on the US Billboard Hot 100. Made it number 4 in the UK, which was their only hit single there, and made number 5 on the Aussie Singles Chart in 1985. And interesting that it was their only hit single in the UK, because as I was talking about the band and that single, I was trying to think if they'd had any other songs, because I just couldn't remember any other songs at all. And then, yep. Yeah, they haven't had, not to my knowledge anyway, or not any hits, I should say. I'm sure they recorded loads more, but didn't make it to the big hits that we know and love. This is Pump Up the 80s. It's time for our third clue as to who our 3-for-1 artist is for you tonight. Now, I've already told you that they were set up in Sheffield in the UK. They got an album called Dare. The third clue, the band received Brit Award in 1982 for Best Breakthrough Act, and their front man was Phil Oakey. Now, that may have given the game away, but never mind. It's just a bit of fun, isn't it, on a Friday with Pump Up the 80s. Right now, Culture Club. It's a miracle.

know what? I appreciate Boy George's voice so much more since, like now when I listen to it. I didn't really appreciate it fully at the time in the 80s. I mean, he had loads of hits, obviously, but now when I'm listening in these headphones, his voice is so much better, in my opinion, anyway. Released as the fifth and final single from the fantastic Colour by Numbers album, It's a Miracle became Culture Club's sixth hit on the UK singles chart, peaking at number four there in 1984. And on the Aussie singles chart, it also made the top 20, reaching number 14. So it did very well for them over here as well. And they had a whole string of hits, didn't they? Yeah, there was nothing they couldn't do, actually. It was like one after the other, bam, bam, bam. Anyway, what am I talking about? Let's get on with the show. It's time for our 3 from 1, giving you 3 clues as to who our 3 from 1 artist is tonight. If you're still thinking about it or you've only just tuned in, have a little listen to these clues and maybe you will guess the right answer when I read them out right now. They are a synth band formed in Sheffield in the UK in 1977. The group achieved great success during the 1980s, and after restructuring their lineup in 1981, achieved critical acclaim with their third album, which was called Dare. The band received a Brit Award in 1982 for Best Breakthrough Act, and their frontman was Phil Oakey. Of course, I'm talking about the group The Human League, who are our 3 from 1 artist tonight, right here on Pump Up the 80s with Joe Wakeman.

Well, there you have it. Our 3-for-1 tonight on Pump Up the 80s with Joe Waitman was the Human League, and we started the trio off with Mirror Man. Now, that was featured on the band's album called Fascination. Mirror Man was released as a single in late 1982, and the song was originally called Can't Go to Sleep at Night. Not as catchy as Mirror Man, is it? And it was the first track written and recorded by the Human League after their return from the world tour. And the song was written as a celebration of Phil Oakey and Philip Adrian Wright's love of Motown records. Now, the song has been described as electric northern soul and is about the pop star, believe it or not, Adamant, who Oakey had become rather concerned about, as Adamant was starting to believe his own publicity and was in danger of losing touch with reality. So basically, it was a mirror man looking at himself always in the mirror. Now, Mirror Man topped the singles chart in Ireland in 1983, made it to number 2 in the UK, and reached number 4 on the Aussie singles chart as well. Our song in the middle tonight was Fascination, or Keep Feeling Fascination. It was originally released as a standalone single in April of 1983, but subsequently anchored the EP of the same name released by the Human League in 1983 as a stopgap between albums. Now, the single peaked at number 2 on the UK singles chart, and it made the top 10 in Ireland, the US, New Zealand, and right here in Australia as well. And finally, we finished their trio tonight with Don't You Want Me. Now, this featured on the Human League's third studio album called Dare, which featured in our clues tonight, didn't it? And Don't You Want Me was released in November of 1981 as the fourth single from that album. Now, the song was to become the band's best known and most commercially successful song, becoming the 1981 Christmas number one single in the UK. Not very Christmassy, though, is it? And the best-selling single there for 1981 as well, selling over 1.5 million copies and making it the 23rd most successful single in UK chart history. Wow! In fact, Don't You Want Me topped the singles chart in a number of other countries as well, including the US, Ireland, New Zealand and Norway. But in Oz, didn't quite make the number one spot, but did do very well. Peaked at number 4 right here on the Aussie singles chart in 1982. Still to come on tonight's show is our 70s smasher, and it's a classic by the Eagles. Now you're thinking, they've got so many songs, which song will she choose? Well, you just have to wait towards the end of the show and then you'll find out, won't you? But you're not going anywhere anyway, are you? Surely not. It's too good. It's all happening here on Radio Northern Beaches, 88.7 and 90.3. Oh, going to ease you into this one now. A little bit of Christopher. Oh, the lady in red. La femme en la rouge. But that has how you'd say it in French? Maybe. Never seen.

Oh, I couldn't cut that last bit out at the end. I love you, he whispers. Written and recorded, of course, by British-Irish singer Chris de Burgh, The Lady in Red was released in mid-1986 as the second single from his album Into the Light. Now, the song was written in reference to his wife, Diane, how beautiful, who used to come and watch him perform at his parents' hotel. Now, it was inspired by the memory of when he first met her. Now, the single was a massive success and responsible for introducing de Burgh's music to a mainstream audience worldwide. And The Lady in Red topped the charts in several countries, including Ireland, the UK, Canada and South Africa, to name but a few. But here in Australia, it narrowly missed that top spot, peaking at number 2 in 1986, and it ranked 24 on the year-end chart here as well. I wonder how many times he sang that song, hey? What do you reckon? A fair few hundred thousand, maybe? But he's made him a lot of money, hasn't it? And it's a beautiful song if you listen to it. I mean, if I was his wife and he'd written a song about me, I'd want it played all the time, wouldn't you? I mean, how wonderful is it just to have a song written about you? Another beautiful voice on the way for you right now on Pump Up the 80s. This is Gloria Estefan. Can't stay away from you. You listen to Joe Waitman. Still to come on tonight's show is our 70s smasher, and it's a real classic, so stay tuned.

Well, it was released in November of 1987 as the third single from the Let It Be, Let It Loose album, and Can't Stay Away From You is a pensive ballad sung from the perspective of a woman who is in love with someone. Aww. Although they don't feel the same way about her, as is often the case, and she doesn't want the relationship to end. Breaks my heart. Now, the single became Miami Sound Machine's fifth top 10 hit in the US, peaking at number 6 on the Billboard Hot 100. And the single also made it number 7 in the US and reached number 1 in the Netherlands. In the UK, that should have been, sorry. However, Can't Stay Away From You wasn't very successful on the Aussie singles chart, only reached number 60 in 1989. Still a beautiful song. And she's got a beautiful voice, Gloria Estefan. Well, folks, it is time nearly for me to say adios, amigos, but we've still got about 8 minutes left of the show. So it's time for the 70s classic. And I can't believe that I've not played this one before. It's a hit by the Eagles. And if you do think of Eagles, now they've had loads and loads of songs, haven't they? But the one that probably stands out is the one I've chosen for the 70s special. 70s special? The 70s smasher. Oh my goodness, and now I've caught my throat. It's Hotel California, of course. This is our 70s smasher on Pump Up the 80s with Joe Wakeman, who's about to now have a drink of water because she's got a tickle in her throat. Anyway, sit back, relax, and enjoy this one.

Well, Hotel California was our 70s smasher for tonight. It was released in Feb of 1977 as the second single from the Eagles' 96 album of the same name. And it featured Don Henley on vocals and was co-written by him together with Glenn Frey and Don Felder. Now, the song is one of the best-known recordings by the band and was awarded the Grammy Award for Record of the Year in 1978.

Since its release, it's been highly regarded as one of the greatest rock songs of all time and is often performed by the band, in fact, thousands and thousands of times. The single topped the singles chart in Canada and the US and was a top five hit in many countries, including France, New Zealand and Switzerland. In Australia, Hotel California stayed just outside the top 10, peaking at number 13 in 1977. Well, guys, it really is time for me to say adios, amigos. We've run out of time. I'm going to leave you with a song originally recorded in 1964 by Gloria Jones, but it's the 1981 cover by Soft Cell in 1981 that has given it the worldwide fame. Of course, I'm talking about Tainted Love, and it's a song performed by The Tempted as well. It was recorded in just a day and a half, and Mark Almond's vocals were the first ones used that he recorded were used on the single. It made the UK best-selling single in 1981 and it topped the charts in many countries, including right here in Australia. So guys, until next week, do have a good one, take care of yourselves and each other, and I'll see you all same time, same place next week. Till then...

0: Hello, my name's David Stewart Hunter. If you're a baby boomer, or just wish you were, you may like to tune into my program, The Sound of the 60s, on Thursdays at 5 o'clock or Sundays at 5 o'clock. I'll be playing the hits that topped the charts and formed the soundtrack to our youth. I hope you can join me.
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2: Yeah, sure. I had to do the same recently. I went to Warringamore Library on a Saturday morning.
1: That's great to hear, but I work on Saturday. 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
1: Oh okay, where do I find out where they are though?
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0: 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Today, we have the great pleasure of chatting with Mick Miller. Mick is a renowned performance and conditioning coach with life experiences including cancer survival, Olympic team coaching, and CEO performance coaching. We're going to have a great chat with Mick about his personal background, how he got involved as an Olympic coach, his battle and victory over cancer, and his life journey since, a journey of self-discovery and how he's been helping others through his learnings. I could go on and on with this intro, but best to hear it from the man himself. I have Mick here in the studio. It's going to be very inspiring, so sit back, put your seatbelts on, and let's welcome Mick to the show. Welcome, Mick.
1: Thanks. It's great to be here, and pretty exciting to share a few bits and pieces of the Mick Miller story. Sounding like the Bugs Bunny show, but that's really cool. You know, if you want to wind it back a bit, you know, I grew up on the Northern Beaches, and then you know the family moved over to Scotland Island and Pittwater, and there was just a small tribe of kids, seven or eight of us that. You know, used to own the island with our bikes and adventures. Back then, the days were, to learn how to row the boat, sink the boat, sail the boat. The next stage was, learn how to drive the boat with the outboard and learn how to fix the outboard if it sunk before Dad got home. And lots and lots of adventures that I had really no idea how much it was going to benefit me later on in my life and also in my career. So that was a really great opportunity. And then, funny enough, I had to catch the ferry every day to go to school, and I was really fortunate, to do that. But that ferry run, the school run, was also the milk and paper run. I think it was about from, the age of 9 to 10 that I actually became the milk and paper boy.
0: All right.
1: And from that, it meant that, they had to be delivered every day of the year.
0: Mm-hmm.
1: Rain, hail, shine, school holidays, Christmas Day. I couldn't wag school, but I was sort of getting paid to go to school. And
0: that's pretty cool, isn't it?
1: It was really great. Not that I was a kid to want to wag school, but it was a really great platform. And from here, I had some really great mentors who, showed me about time management and being polite and helping, people on and off the ferries. And from that, fast forward, I turned 16 and I was fortunate to move out of home and move into a little boat shed over in the Western Shores over in Lovett Bay. And that was a great step. But the company that owned the ferries were so impressed with me that they, said, look, we've got a job here for you to drive the ferry.
0: Oh, right.
1: So I turned 16 and on my 16th birthday, I got my ferry license with the Maritime Services Board. And then that Saturday, here I was, 16 years old, a bit longer hair and a couple of Mars bar pimples and a bit of attitude. And now I was in charge of a boat, for 12 hours a day, carrying hundreds of people all around the island and the bays. That was, a lot of responsibility and I really enjoyed it. But I was fortunate enough to have saved quite a lot of money as a kid.
0: Mm-hmm.
1: My dad was a builder, and he had purchased the block of land over in Elvina Bay. There was a whisper of like, well, he might give you half a block of land for your birthday. And I remember going home for my 16th birthday, party at home, and everyone was there. And I was thinking, I had saved about $8,000, which was a lot of money back then. And Dad, Mum came up and said, look, we're not going to give you the half a block of land. But what we've done is we've gone to the bank and we've got you a loan. And we'll guarantor the loan for you, but you've got to pay the loan. So it was like, wow, I was basically paying off, half a block of land at 16. I had to work every day of the year. I couldn't afford to have a day off. So I had a boat building apprenticeship and I had a ferry ticket, and I just, I worked for the next 4 or 5 years every day. And then, I turned 21 and built my first house with Dad. I was really, really fortunate that even though the parents ran a pretty tough school of like, we're not going to be handing stuff out, but it was more along the lines of, hey, we're here to support you. And it also gave me a big sense of not so much just responsibility, but also knowing that, you know, life can be pretty short, and make sure what you're doing you're really enjoying.
0: Yeah.
1: Like, don't spend too much time on the things you don't want to enjoy, that you don't really want to really, really do.
0: Yeah.
1: It may be the odd day or two here or there that you might have to, you know, bundy on and do that. But overall, you know, it's a lot of fun and a lot of responsibility. And then, you know, fast forward, you know, the house is built. I've finished my time as a tradesman. I'm sort of like an all-round tradesman. You know, I was still driving the ferries. And then, I got to a stage where I ended up working at the yacht club at Prince Alfred. Mm-hmm. And next door, there's a fellow who owns a property there and a little tiny little shed there, and he's a really good rigger, you know, so a lot of mast climbing and splicing, and I'd worked at a few other establishments, and I met Phil, and yeah, just, you know, to this day, Phil was a really, really close mate, and I'd have to say he was probably like the best boss I ever had.
0: Wow, yeah.
1: Really understanding and a lot of fun and a lot of responsibility, and you know, I was able to be exposed to a lot of, you know, some really good sailors. Phil was the mastman on Australia 2 when that won the Mariners
0: Cup.
1: Oh,
0: okay, yeah.
1: But an incredibly humble guy and a really good guy. So you know, I'd done my junior sailing on the bay, you know, as a kid, you know, a little, you know, I knew how to sail a little bit, and, you know, I wasn't anything spectacular at it, but I knew a bit about sailing, and now I could climb masts and fix sails. And so I was becoming quite a good all-rounder. And then I just woke up one morning and thought, gosh, you know, it's all really good. It's it's good money. It's a great job. But, you know, do I want to be here in the next 10 years? And mm-hmm. I went, nah, I'm going to do something else with my life. So at the time I didn't mind, you know, not that I was fat or overweight, but I wasn't very fit. You know, diet was okay, but nothing, you know, so I thought, right, I'm going to get really fit. And, I want to learn how to row a single rowing shell. So I went to the local gym at Bayview and met a guy called Rod, and told him, and he said, mate, you're too small. Yeah, you're gonna be wasting your time. I said, no, I just want to get really fit. That's mm-hmm. that's my intention. So, you know, I got really fit, and I jumped in this, you know, one man rowing boat, no wider than, you know, 12 inches wide, and learned how to row this boat, and then went down to Mossman Rowing Club and basically got told, love, mate, don't come here because you're too small. And I said, look, I just want to race. No, we haven't got time for little blokes. You've got to be 6'6", and, you know, have a motor, you know, have a heart, and you're like a racehorse, or don't come down. So I, at the time, didn't own a car.
0: Mm-hmm.
1: So I used to ride my bike or hitchhike to Mossman Rowing Club on the weekend.
0: Right.
1: And hopefully, you know, get a ride on a boat to row. That wasn't really happening. So fast forward, I basically, in the end, joined the club and started racing.
0: Okay.
1: Yeah. And knew that it was very unlikely that I was ever going to win a race.
0: Mm-hmm.
1: It got to the stage of a couple of years. I'd got a couple of seconds and a couple of thirds, but nah.
0: But it was all about personal development and resilience and fitness.
1: Yeah.
0: I think it's fantastic that you decided to take on that challenge, because life is full of challenges, as we know.
1: Mm.
0: But you just want to do it, and you just got to go for it, don't you? And I think also, just relating back, thinking of your parents giving you that guarantor for that loan as well, and at a very early age getting you to pay off that property, that's a similar type scenario there, where you've got this built into you a discipline of having to pay off a loan and then owning the asset.
1: Mm.
0: So a lot of good lessons there, life lessons there for people.
1: Mm, very, very much so. Yeah, I think you've hit the nail on the head with the life lessons. Yeah, you know, my dad's passed away now, but I remember having the conversation with him of him saying, you know, one of the hardest decisions he felt he did was actually not giving me half that block of land.
0: Mm-hmm.
1: He said, you know, the hardest decision was giving you that envelope from the bank saying we got you a loan.
0: Yeah.
1: But he said, you know, I knew it was going to, you know, give you some more lessons than if I did give you the half a block of land.
0: Yeah, 100%.
1: So, and you know, I, you know, back, you know, I remember the conversation. I wasn't that old to have it, but I was like, I could sort of understand it a bit. But now, as I've grown older, I've gone, wow, how lucky did I have a mentor like that?
0: Mm.
1: Where, you know, I mean, I wasn't going to be on the streets and starving. I knew that, but there was, you know, if you, you know, we're giving you this opportunity, basically, now to really evolve as a man here, And basically the loan was the vehicle to do that.

0: 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You're listening to In Tune with Tony B on Radio Northern Beaches FM 88.7 and 90.3. And we've been chatting with Mick Miller. Mick's been telling us all about his personal background and very inspiring. Mick, welcome back.
1: Thanks. Thanks very much to be back here. Great. Continuing on from the Mossman, I came across a coach there called Bob Sherlaw, who had rowed at Olympic level and had medalled. And Bob, quietly said, hey, look, you can come down and train with us, but you'll get really fit and, but you're not going to, you're not going to win any races, but you come down and join our little, sculling squad and we'll look after you and tidy you up a little bit. So I was doing that, but again, two sessions a day, it was really, really demanding. And I got really, really fit, but I also had a secondary rowing coach up on Pittwater, George Nilsson. And the connection with George and Bob was that George used to coach Bob. So George was a lot older. Pittwater's a very big stretch of water. It's about 11 kilometres long from Newport up to Palm Beach. Mm-hmm. And, we used to do a lot of sessions out on Pittwater. So George would be in the tinny, urging me on. And we rode in every single condition. Headwind, tailwind, sidewind, where a lot of rowers will only row in certain conditions. But yep. George had me out there in every single condition. We would row to Palm Beach against a 25 knot nor'easter.
0: Oh my goodness.
1: And the boat was like a submarine.
0: Yeah.
1: And it was really hard to get decent strokes in, and that's how it was.
0: Wow.
1: So fast forward, mm-hmm. we've now rowed for a couple of years. I'm still working at Phil's. I'm super fit. I'm hanging out with some really, really great people who are all fit and motivated. Some guys had just come back from the 87 America's Cup in Perth. Some guys getting ready for the 88 Olympics. And I was thinking, wow, these are the kind of guys I want to be hanging out mm-hmm. with. And I'm at the Sydney Rowing Club now. They've got their weekend regatta on, and I've met up with everybody at the starting line again. Everyone very friendly and polite, and they're all, hey, Mick, we're going to have to leave you after about 100 metres, Mick, because we're all 6'6", and we'll wait for you at the finishing line, Mick. And it's good that you're here having a go, Mick, And lo and behold, this big Mother Southerly buster came through the fleet.
0: Right.
1: And none of these guys had rowed in these conditions.
0: Mm.
1: They all sunk or fell out of their boats. And I won my first race.
0: Oh, awesome.
1: So I finished the race and that was it. I retired from rowing.
0: That's right. May as well go out on a winner.
1: It's not going to get any better than this.
0: Absolutely.
1: I was really, really grateful that I had won one race in my whole rowing career. And so from that, I was just so intrigued with this whole fitness thing that I went back to the gym and I spoke to the gym owner and I said, I want to become a coach.
0: Mm-hmm.
1: I want to become a coach. And he was like, well, what do you want to coach? I said, I want to coach at Olympic level. And he went, and I said, I have got no money to go to university because I'm paying off a mortgage. And he said, well, you can still probably go around about it in a different way, but it's going to be, you're going to have to put some time and energy into it. So, he took me under his wing and he showed me how to lift a weight properly, how to not lift a weight properly, how to do everything. He was very, very thorough. And then at the, I got a job in the gym, cleaning the gym and working those random hours. And at the end of the day, he would come to me and go, just imagine Tony's got a sprained ankle mm-hmm. and you've got to get it fixed up by tomorrow. Here's three books I need you to read, these chapters, and I want a one-page written report on my desk tomorrow before you start working here at the gym at 5:30 on how you'd fix Tony's ankle. So I used to race home, have dinner, read these books, write this report, come back the next morning for the morning shift with this handwritten report. Mm-hmm. No computers back then.
0: No, that's right.
1: And this went on for like the next year while I did a number of short courses and really, really learnt my trade.
0: Mm-hmm.
1: I learned about anatomy. I learned about all these things that, not just lifting, but a whole series of things.
0: Yep.
1: And then from that, that gave me an incredible platform to actually start training, some pretty good athletes.
0: Yeah.
1: So the next stage was, I'm feeling there's a void in the sailing fraternity. There's a lot of kids sailing dinghies, all eating hot chips and drinking cans of Fanta.
0: Yeah.
1: So I went to the sailing clubs in Pittwater and, went up to little Johnny and Susie and said, how about we get off the Fanta and the chips and how about I get you fit for your sailing? And all the kids went, how about you get nicked? So I went home and changed my marketing procedure and went to the parents and I said, give me little Johnny and Susie for a month. They'll have their room tidy. They'll tell you that they love you. They'll empty the garbage and take care of the dishwasher as well. And the parents went, you can have Johnny and Susie for a year. Mm-hmm. So I started training these little Johnny and Susies, these 10 or 12-year-old kids with these little beach sessions that I had going. And these kids then started winning club races and they started winning state races and then they started winning Australian titles and these little dinghies. Mm-hmm. And that was the platform where other people were looking around going, oh, hang on, he's got some great skill sets here. We're going to use them a little bit more in some other bigger boats.
0: Yep.
1: And then lo and behold, I end up with the 18-foot skiffs on Sydney Harbour with a boat called Prudential. Some of your listeners might remember that the cricket was on TV on Channel 9.
0: Nine?
1: Yeah. And at lunchtime, while the cricketers had lunch, they used to put these 18-foot skiffs on TV live.
0: Yeah, that's right.
1: Yeah. So all heavily sponsored. They had, helicopters and film crews. And so I got a job with Prudential. And Prudential went on and won not just the state, not just the Australian, not just the world titles, but they did that 3 years in a row. And that was the foundation that, hang on, Mick really sort of knows what he's doing here.
0: Yeah, absolutely.
1: So from that, fast forward, I got a scholarship at the Institute of Sport in Canberra.
0: Mm-hmm.
1: They saw there was a void for coaches after the 92 Olympics. I went to Canberra and was told that, I had 18 subjects to study online. And if you fail the subject, you're out. And I had just got a job with the Australian sailing team. Things were sort of a little bit scratchy there. Mm-hmm. And then I got picked up by the Australian rowing team. My job was as a rehab coordinator, strapper, massage therapist, strength and conditioning coach, a bit of a dual role with the New South Wales rowing team that then went into the Australian rowing team. Now I'm traveling the world with my gear bag with the responsibility of 60 athletes or so, running the stretching sessions, the gym sessions, and incredibly rewarding, incredibly demanding, and getting paid to travel the world and do this. So let's go just back a little bit more about the responsibility as a young kid. The ferries had to leave on time. Mm-hmm. The ferries had to be clean.
0: Yep.
1: They had to be filled up. You had to wear a uniform. You had the responsibility of paying off a mortgage at 19 years old.
0: Mm.
1: I was doing things a little bit differently than a normal kid.
0: So you've lived it. You've had to be disciplined.
1: Well,
0: growing up,
1: the level of discipline came even higher with this Australian rowing team.
0: Can only imagine.
1: So I sat down. When I got the position in Canberra in front of a board of guys, and they just basically asked me, what the job was. Didn't ask me, but told me what the job was going to entail and the responsibilities that you had. And they just really wanted to make sure that I was the right guy for the position.
0: Yeah.
1: Mick, your training session may start at 6 o'clock in the morning and you might have 20 people in that gym, rowers, mm-hmm. all aiming for the world championships. If it starts at 6, Mick, you've got to be there at 5:30. And Mick, if you're there at 5:31, you will not have a job with the rowing team.
0: Wow.
1: And Mick, we don't give second chances. So, Mick, how are you going to do this? And it was like, I'll have an alarm clock. No, Mick, that doesn't cut it. Like, one alarm clock's not going to do it. So I had three alarm clocks.
0: Mm.
1: And for the years that I was with this team, I was never late once.
0: Yeah.
1: And even I used to joke about my pet rooster. Yeah, that would keep me awake. So the reason why they said this time thing was, the time management was so important, was that if Mick was late 1 minute for that rowing session and the rowers were late to train for that 1 minute, it meant that they had given that minute to the opposition crew.
0: That's right.
1: And then if you do that over a 4-year Olympic cycle, it might only happen 5 times, but it's 5 minutes you've given to the opposition.
0: Yeah.
1: And they were like, Mick, at the start line, we really need to know that Tony, who's in the boat now, mm-hmm. you know, who's about to row 2,000 metres, you know, and he's put 8 years of his life into this, hasn't got any doubt at all that the campaign was not 100%. Yeah, sure, I'm joking and having a bit of a laugh about the whole thing, but it was really, really, it really put me to a whole different level. And then it went into the next level of, like, you know, why the kangaroo and emu on the coat of arms of Australia.
0: Mm-hmm.
1: And, you know, the two animals that are unable to go backwards.
0: Yeah.
1: And that's why you're with the team, Mick, to go forwards.
0: Right.
1: So it really took me to a whole different level completely. And even to this day, you know, there's people, friends who couldn't comprehend what, you know, everything had to come second.
0: Hmm.
1: This team had to come first.
0: Yep.
1: And this was explained in the meeting. You know, we're not going to fly you home for Tony's birthday. We're not flying you home for your mum and dad's birthday. You might be lucky to fly home if there's a death in the family,
0: mm-hmm.
1: but very uncommon. Like, you know, this has to come first.
0: Yep.
1: And if you're not prepared to do it, that's fine. Yeah, we wish you all the best. But if you want to come and join us,
0: these are the conditions.
1: Yeah, we're going to take you around the world, and we're going to put you yourself. You know, you're going to have this incredible opportunity.
0: Mm-hmm.
1: And so, for the next, you know, three or four Olympics, that's what I did.

0: Welcome back, everybody. We've been chatting with Mick Miller. The last session there, we spoke about how he got involved in coaching. So, Mick, welcome back. Let's chat a bit more about that.
1: Oh, yeah. Thanks again. Yeah, I'd love to share a little bit more with the coaching side of things. So I'm now traveling the world with a gear bag and, you know, involved really heavily with the Australian rowing team and, you know, learning some amazing things along the way, not so much out of the book, but just like, you know, life experiences in general and just the logistics that go on behind the scenes of looking after 60 athletes is quite amazing.
0: Yeah.
1: And, yeah, and really grateful, you know, incredibly grateful to be able to wear a green and gold blazer and jersey a number of times and be associated with so many, you know, wonderful people along the way. It was really great. You know, moving along, you know, I'm sort of, you know, doing that, and then I'm coming back and I've got a little business at the yacht club at Newport where I'm training people. I've got a little gym with about 8 staff, a lot of people coming in to get fit, a lot of people coming in from post-car accidents, a lot of people coming in from post-cancer operations. You know, we've got a big range of, you know, of people that we're working with a lot of doctors and physios to get people back on track. This is going on, and I'm now involved with a lot of sailing campaigns as well, some big boat campaigns, some America's Cups, and a lot going out the door, Tony.
0: Mm-hmm.
1: A lot going out the door, and very little coming back in. And this sort of goes right back to the childhood.
0: Yeah.
1: And a lot of stuff that had been suppressed along the way.
0: Mm-hmm.
1: And not being aware that it had been suppressed as hard as it had been. You know, Mick was this slap happy, fun, you know, energetic guy, quick one-liner, you know, able to fix just about anything, couldn't be told how to do anything, had no idea how to like or love himself, had no idea how to reward himself.
0: Right.
1: You know, things were never good enough. Even after you won a gold medal, you know, I'd still be picking out a couple of strokes, Tony, that you could have probably done a bit better.
0: Mm.
1: You know, so, and when you're in elite coaching, that's sort of how it rolls. You know, you very rarely look at, you know, some of the great things. You're usually constantly looking at how we keep on improving.
0: Improving.
1: And that's how I was, you know, looking at myself as well, that, in a quirky way, I just wasn't quite good enough and I still needed to improve. I had a yoga class going at the gym, and we had a really great yoga teacher that came in, and he pulled me aside one day and he said, "Mick, you know, this energy that you've got here isn't good." And I was sort of like a bit confused, and he was going, "No, not the energy of the gym, but your energy. You could say maybe a little bit of a witch doctor in a way."
0: Right.
1: But he said, "Mick, you know, you've got to make some changes, mate." And I was like, "Hey, you know, I'm Mick. I'm still paying off a mortgage.
0: Mm.
1: You know, I've got this cult following. You know, I'm the man." And he sort of left it at that. So fast forward, I'm still training myself. I'm in Newport Beach. I'm swimming maybe 5 or 6 laps of the beach as a session.
0: Yep.
1: And I come out of the water and I've got this little bump just in my neck. And I thought, it looked like one of my glands was up. And I went and saw a sports doctor at Narrabeen, Dr. Watson, who I'd done a lot of work with before with a lot of teams. And he wasn't any, had no idea about cancers, but he put me in front of the right people. And within a couple of weeks, that bump had been taken out. And I was sort of sitting in an x-ray machine, you know, looking for a primary of cancer.
0: Yeah.
1: And this came completely left field.
0: Yeah.
1: So now diagnosed with throat cancer, never smoked, never did drugs, and, you know, really about to go on the first stage of the 5 stages of grief.
0: Yep.
1: And boy, was I angry.
0: Hmm.
1: I was so angry. So a couple of operations later, you know, pretty successful operations, and now we've got a business that hasn't got any equipment because we've had to sell all the equipment to pay for the operations.
0: Yep.
1: And we're having a lot of troubles with the landlord at the yacht club, being the yacht club. They wanted to go in a different direction, which was fine. But so now I'm basically unemployed, and I'm pretty knocked up from these operations.
0: Yeah.
1: And as a precautionary, they suggest you go to, you know, the hospital. I went to North Shore Hospital and go through the treatment program they have there for the next 56 days.
0: Mm-hmm.
1: So that started. And, went in there, plenty of bravado, you know, 75 kilos, still pretty fit. And met a lady, the nursing coordinator there, Paula McLeod, incredible person, and still is to this day. And she said, Mick, you know, your biggest strength in here will be your biggest weakness. Mm. And Mick, I think you're going to be my biggest challenge for a long time. And, yeah, day three of the treatment, the wheels completely fell off, Tony.
0: Yeah.
1: And when I meant fell off, I didn't leave the place. Mm-hmm. And I was in a really, really, really, really bad way psychologically. Paula, with her, you know, her wisdom and her, you know, just really streetwise, could see what was going on, and yeah, and guided me through for the next 70 days in that hospital.
0: I guess it must have been very challenging, especially in the sense that you were a coach, where you know you were calling the shots and being in control of 60 odd people, and all of a sudden you're in a situation where you're powerless.
1: Yeah,
0: I imagine that would have been very, very challenging to reconcile in your mind.
1: Well, when you mentioned the word powerless, Tony, it was, you know, I'm speaking to you now, but I couldn't speak. Completely nil by mouth. My whole body was just disintegrating around me. And I had grown up in a family where you never put your hand up. Mm-hmm. You never got help. You never asked for support. You never showed any weakness. You never showed a tear. There was, you know, there was no hugs, you know, there was never, hey, you're doing a great job. I mean, no disrespect to the parents, even to this day, it was just the way they were brought up.
0: Yeah.
1: So that was their hard wiring, and it went into my hard wiring as a young man as well, which in an Olympic environment is pretty good.
0: Yeah.
1: But in an environment where you're fighting for your life and you know, all these things have been taken away, it was really confronting. So I'm now in hospital and, you know, my hair's fallen out and I look 100 and, you know, I'm totally unrecognizable, and they're pumping the highest octane drugs in the world to keep me alive. And I'm psychologically, I'd never taken an aspirin. Hmm. I'd never taken anything in my whole life. You know, and now I'm on this side of the fence. And, I might be sitting here smiling at the moment, but I'm smiling more of just, you know, the love and support that Paula gave us.
0: Yeah.
1: And also, you know, a few close friends and family members. And I was, you know, I was really embarrassed that I had got to this stage of being so sick. I just didn't have the energy for people to come and visit either. I was just exhausted. So I go through the treatment and, I'm on my hands and knees basically, and it's time to leave the hospital. The treatment's finished and I'm thinking, gosh, yeah, I can hardly take 3 steps. I mean, how am I going to live in a house and support myself? And lo and behold, the blood test of that morning had come back and, you know, I was to leave at 10 and Paula said, Mick, you're not going anywhere because your white blood cell count is under 1.
0: Wow.
1: So off I go to the isolation rooms for the next 3 weeks or so, where no one comes in, you know, or if anyone comes in, they're in a full rubber suit.
0: Yep.
1: And you're not leaving. So it sort of made COVID look like a walk in the park for me.
0: Yeah.
1: Interesting though, Tony, and I might sound a bit flippant here, but it was actually here where I actually felt I did my own MBA and my own personal development. You have to get out of your own environment to really understand and know more about you. You know, and, you know, through the tears and the emotions and everything, it was a series of unpacking a lot of things that had happened to me as a kid.
0: Yeah.
1: And what I had sort of witnessed as a child as well. That was, you know, a chance to rebuild and reconnect with myself.
0: Yeah.
1: And it's going to sound maybe a bit quirky, but I'm at a stage of acceptance now through those 5 stages of grief of the cancer journey.
0: Okay.
1: And, you know, I'm grateful that it actually happened. Otherwise, I know I wouldn't be here now. I would have self-destructed.
0: Yeah. You were going too hard, pretty much. Yeah. And this has really transformed you. You've been able to take a look at yourself and say, well, that's not the path that is actually right for me long term. Mm. And this is what I've got to do going forward. So tell us a bit more about that. And what did you discover? And what changes have you made?
1: Yeah, well, that was a great point, Tony. I came out of that hospital and was staying at a friend's house for the next 5 or 6 months, and it came really, really loud and clear of, like, why am I on the earth? Mm-hmm. You know, what are my values? You know, what are my strengths? How do I want to communicate to myself? And how, you know, if it was the last day on earth, am I doing what I really want to do?
0: Yeah.
1: And if the answer is no, then, you know, it's an opportunity to make some changes. Mm-hmm. This all sounds quite easy, but, you know, when you're, you know, you're starting afresh again, and this is all happening to you. It's, you know, you're going to get a lot of resistance from a lot of people. And that was okay. I was happy with that. But I got to the stage where I could just learn how to eat again.
0: Mm-hmm.
1: I had a food tube in my stomach even when I left hospital, and I was still going back for my monthly checkups. And I got to a stage where I think it was about 6 or 7 months down the track. It was like, you know what, I'm just going to jump in my 68 Volkswagen Beetle, and I'm just going to go around the country. And one thing the cancer treatment it did, and it still has a bit of effect on me now, is my energy levels are really up and down.
0: Mm-hmm.
1: So I jumped in the car and packed it up and went, and had a little gathering before I left, Tony, and just said, hey, I'm going to take the car around Australia. And the 30 people there went, Mick, the car won't make it to St. Ives. And then I said, well, what if it made it to St. Ives? And what about if it made it to Newcastle or Brisbane or Chartered Towers or Darwin or Derby? So before the car even left, we'd raised like 30 grand.
0: That's awesome.
1: Yeah, so it was like a walkathon. If it made the distance, you rang up Tony and said, Tony, I'm here in Darwin. You said you'd put 5 grand on the table. So I just started traveling along in this little Beetle, but I must admit the first month I could only drive the car for an hour and then I'd have to pull over for the day sometimes and just sleep until I felt okay. I never slept in the car. I always slept at a hotel or an establishment. I had a little tent as well, and I just started posting about this little adventure that I was on, I was sending these posts back to Paula at the hospital and to the people, the 30 people that were on this mailing list. And I had to fly back every month to see Paula for my medicals.
0: Yeah.
1: So, and Paula pulled me aside one day and she said, oh, Mick, you know, Frank's in level, you know, in the old bed that you were in, and he's doing it really tough. And he read your little post and it just made him smile for a couple minutes.
0: That's great.
1: And she said, you just got to keep delivering this content.
0: Yeah.
1: So, I just kept on taking photos and writing this content and, this little travel post. The car gets to Darwin and Tony, we've gone from, 40 people to like 500 people following this little Beetle around the world.
0: Wow.
1: At 70 k's an hour.
0: It's a lot further than St. Ives.
1: It's a long way. Once you get to Darwin, it's a long way. And the trip finishes and, I'm flying back still every month and, I sit down and write a 300-page picture book of the adventure. Sell over 5,000 copies around the world.
0: Right.
1: And all the money goes back to help people on the post-cancer journey. Mm-hmm. And, it was a really incredible trip of recovery and discovery, as I titled it.
0: Yeah. So did you set out to do this as a fundraiser or did that just evolve? And I can imagine, you're driving along. That is a great opportunity to discover a lot. You do a lot of thinking when you're driving, don't you? You might listen to music or whatever it might be, but...
1: Especially at 70K, Tony. You're going that slow. I was like in this meditative state. So, and everything's overtaking you. Blowflies, emus, kangaroos, road trains, everything's overtaking the Beetle. The car didn't overtake one thing on the whole year. But
0: it made it.
1: Yeah, it made it. And I didn't set off as a fundraiser. I just wanted to do something for Mick. Yeah, I didn't want any extra pressure or timelines and that's how it rolled out. But, to put a book, I've never written a book before, and it was an incredible opportunity to do that. And then to know that I was able to help other people, even if they just read a chapter of that book and it helped them, that's an incredible feeling to have.
0: Mick, thank you very much for sharing that. It's really incredible. It's an incredible journey. We're going to play another song now. We'll come back to talk a bit more about what you've been doing since.
1: Yeah, great. Thanks.

0: We've been chatting with Mick Miller about his incredible journey, also his journey around Australia in the VW Beetle called the Rocket. So, Mick, what happened from there?
1: Yeah, look, you know, I've come back. You know, the book's been published. I've done a couple of presentations here and there, and I'm still happy to be back, and you know, slowly still rebuilding myself and doing a little bit of part-time work in a few areas, but pretty particular who I work for and what I'm doing, and really focusing on more about sharing, you know, that platform of, you know, if you understand your why and your values and your strength and your inner communication to yourself and your productivity, then I thought, oh, this would be a good platform to keep wheeling out to society. So I've been focusing on that quite a bit. But also, I jumped back in the car and did a second trip. And, and this second trip was pretty, was a little bit of a different angle where I drove out to Ayers Rock, out to Uluru. But along the way, Tony, I spoke at every hospital between here and there, and delivered a presentation to the medical team.
0: Okay.
1: Of what happens at 2 o'clock in the morning when the nurse holds your hand.
0: Yeah.
1: At the darkest hour of the day. And this was really, really well received because they've never had any feedback of from a patient's perspective of what really goes on.
0: Yeah.
1: And so it was really well received, and it was really humbling to be able to do that. I spent some time in Broken Hill, which I just loved, and then I ended up out of the center of the country, and I spent a couple of months out at Ayers Rock. And
0: what was that like?
1: You know what? I just found it so grounding, and it had so much energy, and you're going to laugh, but not many Volkswagen Beetles get out to Ayers Rock, so she was pretty popular, the Beetle. The Rocket was, definitely getting a lot of photos. People were pulling me and the Beetle off the road and wanting to get a photo, and it had a story of their Beetle. So being out there for a couple of months, I became a bit of a celebrity in a way, and I ended up working at the resort for a short period of time as well, and they had a really great time, and came back and wrote a second book, a little, you know, just a little book on self-discovery of yourself, of, you know, what is your why and what are your values. And I share a little bit about, you know, where I was when I didn't know my why or my values. So I put that together, and I made a short film as well about my life, a little 13-minute documentary of my life, of where I was at the time. And again, a lot of purpose and meaning to it. And I now use that as a bit of an icebreaker with a number of presentations that I deliver. So now back in Sydney, and enjoying what I'm doing, and you know, probably doing a little bit more coaching work, not so much physical, but more of what I call the Right Path, a little program where, you know, I can sit down with a CEO, a Year 12 kid, an Olympic athlete, a single mum, and do a couple of sessions where they can recalibrate themselves and discover their why and purpose and values and their strengths and their communication. More enhancing all that, Tony, you know, really big on enhancing that, not so much telling of what to do, but more, just firing out the right questions.
0: Enabling people to discover themselves.
1: Yeah, it's interesting. I'll probably, you know, push that word discover across a little bit and replace it with the word enhance.
0: Enhance,
1: How do you want to enhance yourself? You know, I do a lot of work out in the country region areas, you know, some work here, you know, in the city. I'm pretty particular who I work for and, you know, what I do. So that's what I've been up to, awesome. Since the second trip.
0: I really like the name, The Right Path.
1: Oh, thank you.
0: Because it's, you know, it's really reflective also of your own journey as well. You're going down a particular path, and then suddenly you had to change the path that you were taking.
1: Yeah.
0: And you mentioned earlier that, you know, your view is that if that didn't happen to you, you don't know what could have been the outcome. And so you're obviously now on the right path.
1: Yeah.
0: And your purpose there now is to be able to pass that on to other people so they can discover their own right path as well and, enhance themselves so that they're on that right path. So I really like that name.
1: Thanks, Tony. Yeah. And, you know, it's going to sound a bit quirky, but, you know, I didn't try to go and do this. I just sat back a bit and allowed it to come. I didn't try to find the needle in the haystack, Tony. I just allowed the needle to come to me.
0: Yep.
1: And that takes a little bit of a different angle to do that, to be patient enough, you know, to put that energy out where something's going to come to you. So there's been probably a lot more allowing and then trying since I've come out of hospital. I'm not trying to live. I'm just allowing myself to live. I'm not trying to breathe. I'm just allowing myself to breathe. Which is a totally different way of the way I was brought up. Yeah, I'm really grateful of all the experiences, and you know, I'm really grateful for all the people that have come into my life. Yeah, mm-hmm. The people who were nice, the people who weren't nice, or you know, whatever. I haven't, you know, I just brand it as their experiences now.
0: Yeah, everything you do, everything you experience is a learning, isn't it?
1: It's taken a while to get to that stage to be able to let it just become a learning, mm-hmm. you know, for me. And, I feel like I'm at that stage now.
0: Yeah.
1: And like, as you mentioned earlier, Tony, I mean, yeah, something of value. It's not worth any value unless you can share it with someone else. Mm. And it doesn't have to be, you know, all the goods. It doesn't have to be all the bads. It can just be an experience.
0: I agree 100%. I think if there's one reason that we're here on this earth, above anything else, is to help each other.
1: Yeah. I feel, you know, I've been able to take it to a totally different level, and mm-hmm. All the goods. It doesn't have to be all the bads. It can just be an experience.
0: I agree 100%. I think if there's one reason that we're here on this earth, above anything else, is to help each other.
1: Yeah. I feel, you know, I've been able to take it to a totally different level, and mm-hmm. I'm grateful for that opportunity to be able

0: how fortunate of, you know, my journey that I'm at the stage where, you know, I can not have to tell someone but be available for someone if need be. That, you know, the teacher appears when the student is ready, as we were talking off air.
1: Yeah, true.
0: A little bit about that.
1: Yeah. So for our listeners out there, if someone wants to know more about the right path, how would they get in touch?
0: Yeah, really easy, Tony. I'm open to a phone call. So if they want to give me a call on my number, which is 0427-043-867,
1: brilliant.
0: That's fine. Or to go to the website, therightpath.net.au.
1: Yep.
0: The last little snicket you could put on the show here is that I sat down and wrote down 50 titles, 50 things you'd go through on your cancer journey. And then I put them into videos. So there's 50 subjects, the five stages of grief, how to communicate to your medical team better, you know, the benefits of music on your journey, how to breathe, the importance of meditation. And put these videos all together, and now it's just been rolled out at North Shore Hospital.
1: Oh, incredible.
0: Yeah, and right. And so, you know, that's available online, you know, for people to have a look at. I know for a fact that a medical professional is really busy.
1: Yeah.
0: They haven't got 8 minutes to look at a communication video.
1: That's right.
0: But what I've done is I've actually made a one-minute video of all those videos as well.
1: Oh, okay.
0: So the medical team can look at the video as well.
1: Great.
0: So I just, you know, from my understanding and from what I've seen, Tony, I mean, there's people that haven't got the luxury of North Shore Hospital. They've got, you know, they're at Broken Hill. You know, they've got a 2-hour car drive to go get treatment, and then they've got another 2-hour drive to get home. And I thought, gosh, how good would it be if there was, you know, 50 subjects to help these people through their journey. So that's now available, you know, online. I say that more friends of patients are actually purchasing this product.
1: Okay. So they get an understanding of what the patient's going through.
0: Yeah. You know, and you know, the patient might be okay, but the partner might not be okay, or the child might not be okay, that mum's not well. So the information's, pretty raw and authentic, but it's, again, just not so much telling the person in the video, Tony, but more asking them, you know, questions of like, you know, how could you do this better?
1: Yeah.
0: You know, where do you feel you are at the stage with your communication with your partner? You know, have you discussed these certain things? You know, you will go through the five stages of grief.
1: Yeah, of course. Yeah,
0: you know, it's common for you to really be angry. You know, it's common that you will get to a stage of bargaining. You know, they all come in different orders.
1: It doesn't
0: all roll in one way. So it was more along the lines that, you know, again, when I was in hospital, that this wasn't available. There was a lot of reading, but Tony, you're just not in the right headspace to read anything. So that's been the latest contribution to the world.
1: Brilliant.
0: And I'm, you know, really excited about that. And and now, you know, I'm sure that will, you know, it's just rolling out slowly to the right people. And then, you know, a little bit of coaching, a few presentations along the way as well. So, Tony, some of your listeners might go, wow, you know, I really like Mick's story, and, you know, we'd love to get him in and to do a presentation. I mean, by all means, for a fundraiser, for a corporate, or, you know, for whatever environment, I'd gladly put my hand up.
1: Yep, just reach out to Mick. Mick, look, it's been amazing chatting with you. It's really been inspiring and enlightening for me, hearing your personal story and how you've not only coped through that journey, how you've transformed, enhanced your life and taken it down the right path, and now you're using what you've learnt to help other people also benefit from your knowledge. It's incredible. It's been a pleasure having you on the program, Mick. Thanks for coming.
0: Oh, Tony, thanks so much for the opportunity. And, you know, it was you know, you've handled yourself pretty well on the other side of the mic there, mate.
1: Thanks again, Mick. 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And we love to chat with people in the community on this show, people who are making a real difference and people with interesting stories. Today was certainly no exception, chatting with Mick Miller. And also we played three songs today. We normally play a lot more songs, but three songs that were very relevant. And the first one was Cleo Soul with Know That You Are Loved. And we then had Kalakari, a good friend of Mick, with Ricochet.

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11: You're tuned in to Strangers in Paradise on Radio Northern Beaches. My name's Andy G, and if you stick around tonight, tonight's show is a bit of an artist spotlight on one of the maestros of the abstract, experimental, spiritual and cosmic jazz scene from the last 70, 75 or so years. That could only mean the one and only Sun Ra. We're going to dive into his back catalogue. We only have an hour to play some songs of his, so if you're familiar with the artist at all, you'd know that he had an enormous back catalogue of music. But we're going to play some of the highlights over the course of the next little while and talk about his history a little bit as we go. I'm going to start off with a track of his from 1959 called Saturn. It was on the label Saturn Records, and a really good example of the real hard bop sound that Sun Ra was playing in the mid to late 50s. This is the track Saturn.

Sun Ra was a real pioneering jazz musician, best known for playing various keyboards, most notably the piano, organ, even some synthesizers later on in life, such as the Mini Moog. He was born not as Sun Ra, but as Herman Sonny Blount in Birmingham, Alabama in 1914. And from early on, he saw music as a real sort of cosmic calling. By the mid-1940s, he'd relocated to Chicago. He was working as an arranger for Fletcher Henderson. He was absorbing big band discipline while quietly developing some really radical ideas about harmony, myth, and the universe in general. Chicago's vibrant club scene gave him the space to experiment, blending swing sounds, bebop, and early electronic keyboards. By the mid-1950s, he'd formed the nucleus of what was to become Sun Ra Orchestra, a band that rehearsed relentlessly and embraced his emerging philosophy that music could be a path towards other worlds. Speaking about Space is the Place, one of his all-time classics, of course, I wanted to give that a bit of a spin tonight. The original goes for about 21 minutes, so in the space of an hour, can't really dedicate the whole third of the show to one song. We're going to listen to an abridged version right now that goes for about 6 minutes. But this is the 1973 track Space is the Place that is a real fantastic example of just the avant-garde approach that Sun Ra had to jazz.

Hey! Hey! Hey! Hey! Hey!

Out of space.

Really beautiful track, that one. That was Enlightenment, a track that's sort of a little bit more traditionally jazz with some modal elements and some African sort of jazz thrown in with some progressive big band arrangements as well. Lovely stuff, and a good example of how Sun Ra could play the spiritual avant-garde experimental sound as he did in that track, Space is the Place, but also stick to more sort of traditional jazz themes. One of the things that Sun Ra is really well known about is the creation of this idea of cosmic jazz. In the late 1950s, early 1960s, Sun Ra began articulating what would become known as Afrofuturism, decades before the term even existed. With albums like Jazz in Silhouette from 1959, he bridged hard bop with more cosmic themes. Why, he also had a self-run record label called Saturn Records that pressed small batch LPs with silkscreen covers, real DIY artifacts of a jazz visionary working alongside or outside the commercial jazz system. His philosophy extended to and started to take in ideas of Egyptology, outer space, mythology, black liberation, and started presenting music as a vehicle for spiritual and cosmic freedom. That era there, that 50s and 60s, produced some really foundational works such as Enlightenment that we heard before, Saturn, and also a track we're going to hear a little bit later on, Ancient Ethiopia. Let's hear now a track from 1974. This is called The Perfect Man.

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Tonight's show is an artist spotlight looking at the broad discography and the sounds created by one of the true maestros of alternative jazz, Sun Ra, and the music he created that was surrounded by mythologies of so many different kinds, but which ultimately he used as a way to create music that acted as a vehicle for spiritual and cosmic freedom. Let's carry on now with a track from 1979, Door of the Cosmos, a beautiful free jazz, space age, big band funk number that just sits so nicely alongside all of the other music that Sun Ra Orchestra was responsible for.

really nice smoky, hazy sort of number there. Those last two tracks, I think, probably rate as my two favourites from the Sun Ra back catalogue. That was Lanquidity from 1978, bit of jazz fusion, certainly avant-garde, cosmic funk, reissued by Strut Records out of the UK in 2021. Don't have a copy of either the original or the reissue, but I certainly would like one. And before that, we heard Door of the Cosmos, another album released in 1979. The album was called Sleeping Beauty. Certainly a free jazz number, but deeply, deeply funky as well. So Sun Ra was initially based out of Chicago, but by the early 1960s, he moved the orchestra, that big, broad group of musicians who played out these, dare I say, relentless jams. He moved to New York, where the music became a lot more experimental. Free improv, chanting, percussion ensembles, and that morphed into these really sort of well-known theatrical performances that became whole part and parcel of the Sun Ra orchestra experience. Later, they moved to Philadelphia, and the orchestra lived communally together in a house, rehearsing daily, performing in elaborate costumes inspired by Egyptian deities, interstellar travelers. Albums like Space is the Place from 1973 and Lanquidity from 1978 show some real sort of range, from spiritual jazz epics to hypnotic funk fusion grooves. Through every era, the orchestra remained a living organism, evolving, expanding, and carrying on Sun Ra's cosmic message. Let's step a little bit further back in time now. We've heard some tracks from the 70s. I want to play something from 1965 to begin with. So this is quite old, very early experimentalism from Sun Ra Orchestra. This is the track Angels and Demons at Play.

That last track there starting to feel pretty old. Not aged, but pretty old. That was from 1962. So what's that? 66 years this year. That's crazy. That was Tapestry from An Asteroid, another cosmically themed, mythological sort of only two and a bit minute jam from an album called The Futurist Sounds of Sun Ra. Even back then, 66 years ago, pushing the boundary. You can imagine just how alternative some of this music would have sounded to ears in the 1960s. Sadly, Sun Ra left our realm in 1993, quite some time ago, but the orchestra continues under longtime alto saxophonist Marshall Allen. He still performs worldwide. His influence stretches across jazz, electronic music, experimental rock, and of course, modern Afrofuturism. Sun Ra's catalogue, hundreds of albums, really remains one of the most adventurous bodies of work in American music. His message was simple but truly radical. Music is a form of space travel, a way to imagine new futures. Today, when you hear the cosmic chants of Space is the Place or the deep grooves of Lanquidity, you're tapping into a universe Sun Ra built note by note. And that's where we're going to leave things tonight. I've got a great track to play us out to, Ancient Ethiopia. This is a great example of his sort of hard bop transitioning to early cosmic jazz from all the way back in 1959, taken from an album called Jazz in Silhouette. I'll leave you with that tonight, and I really hope you've enjoyed this one-hour dive into the mystical, mythical back catalogue and story of the one and only Sun Ra. I've truly enjoyed putting this together. I hope you've enjoyed listening, and I hope you'll enjoy, or join me, in fact, for Jazz in Silhouette. I'll leave you with that tonight, and I really hope you've enjoyed this one-hour dive into the mystical, mythical back catalogue and story of the one and only Sun Ra. I've truly enjoyed putting this together. I hope you've enjoyed listening, and I hope you'll enjoy, or join me, in fact, next Friday night as I have a guest in the studio. I'm going to

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9: 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Emporia.
10: Yes, well, hello there. Happy Friday. Happy Hoarders. Happy World Cup. Even with Australia gone and the USA and FIFA cheating, England still in, 7 a.m. Sunday against Norway, and the quarterfinals from Wednesday, I think. What fun. Thanks to Andy G for the last hour of Strangers in Paradise, Sun Ra, music as a spiritual journey. That's all music, isn't it? As you'll find out over the next 2 hours, as we begin just one more Friday night and Thursday morning, Hoarders Vinyl Emporium here on Radio Northern Beaches. My name's Jez.
11: And my name's Stu.
10: Good evening, Stu. It is show 550, almost an occasion, Stu. What's the theme for this special show?
11: Too sweet.
10: Too sweet. We did sweet last week.
11: We did sweet last week. We had so many sweet songs left. We're going to keep with the sweet, but we're going too sweet tonight.
10: Sweetness indeed. What are we going to start with? What you got?
11: I'm going to start with Sweets.
10: Sweets.
11: Sweets.
10: A song called Sweets.
11: Song called Sweets song called by sweet. The World of Twist from 1991.
10: Lovely. Well, here we go then.
11: Here we go.
10: It's sweet, baby.

0: Sweets by the World of Twist, a Manchester band from 1991, Jez.
1: Manchester!
0: They released one album only called Quality Street in 91. They did an absolutely fantastic version of She's a Rainbow. That's how I got to know them.
1: Oh, yeah.
0: From 92. And the main singer guy in 91 called it quits and didn't want to do it anymore. And then he was on the verge of returning in 2006, and he died.
1: Oh.
0: So it never happened.
1: Unfortunate.
0: Yeah. No better way to kick off Too Sweet, show 550, but with Sweets by the World of Twist. 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
1: It is, and that 88.7 is great now. 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
0: just pumping.
1: It's just pumping, absolutely. 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
0: It's the pink one, and we recommend it. You can find us anytime you want on hearthis.at. Just type in Hoarders. What are we now? 140 shows are up there. And the previous 410 shows are still on mixcloud.com. Search for Jez, search for Stu, search for Hoarders. You will find us. Tonight's episode is Too Sweet. As long as it's got the word sweet in the name of the song, band or album if you really want. But we've got more than enough.
1: I've got a sour. I've still got a sour.
0: Yeah, we've got a sour. We've got one sour.
1: We're allowed a sour or two.
0: Yeah, we've got a sour.
1: It was originally going to be sweet and sour, but we discovered there were only like four sour songs
0: four
1: in the world.
0: Four sours, yeah, precisely.
1: So it's mainly sweet, which is more like us, isn't
0: That's
1: it?
0: That's right.
1: And more like Bill, out west.
0: Talking about sweet and sour.
1: He is so sweet and sour. Let's go to see. Where am I going? I'm going up there to see what's happening with the Black Haggis.
2: And now, from out

0: And as the Black Haggis says, so Australia and Scotland didn't make it, but the demise of all host cities was a treat. Poor old Trump is seeing red, but we just continue to be sweet. Poor sweet child of mine has blown an axle, 'cause we know sweet dreams are made of this. George is pursuing my sweet lord, and a girl of sweet 16 is bliss. So while Jez uses sweet emotion, and Stu really enjoys some sweet fate, I'm sure Trump is keeping America in the cup by making Belgium the 51st state. Nice one, Bill. Yes, indeed.
1: I'm surprised he hasn't bombed Belgium. I really am. I thought that.
0: Oh, you thought he'd go after Belgium? Or
1: yeah,
0: cut off.
1: He'd make some excuse up and just start bombing them.
0: Well, he's randomly cutting off trade with countries now, isn't he? I don't know what Spain's done to him. Nobody knows what Spain did to him. He just suddenly said, Spain are evil. We're not going to do trade with them.
1: No, is anybody? He's evil. Mm. Simple. Oh no, he is evil, but he's not right in the head.
0: No. Yeah, I think that's generally becoming fairly more and more obvious by the day.
1: More and more obvious.
0: The speech he did, sitting next to the NATO guy and sitting next to Ukraine, was just insane. He mentioned the Islamic Republic of Japan at one point.
1: Excellent.
0: And then he said, has anybody got any questions for Mr. Putin?
1: And he's a leader of the free world. God help us all.
0: Try to back it up, but he's crazy, isn't it? Hey, let us know if you're listening. We are saying hello after my first track, and I'm starting off. I said I'd play it, and here it is. Electric Light Orchestra, again from Out of the Blue, which Mr. Stu has on blue vinyl, yes, we know. And Sweet Talking Woman from Side One, I think, one of the big singles. ELO, enjoy.

0: given it some vocoder from 1977, the Electric Light Orchestra, and Sweet Talking Woman. Everything's going to have sweet in the title tonight. That was originally titled Dead End Street, and they sort of recorded it and finished it, and then Jeff came in one day and said, I don't like it. And he told everyone in Munich to wipe all the vocals off, and he rewrote the vocals and re-recorded everything, and ended up with that. Made a new song from the remains of the old, Sweet Talking Woman.
1: Because he can.
0: Because he can, because he's can. Jeff.
1: Yeah, that's right. Who you got listening, Jez?
0: Who we got listening? We have Punch in the Face Block. We're at facebook.com/hoarders vinyl emporium. There's Deanna Lovehearts from DY. From Deanna, lovely to have you listening. She's sending me pictures of kangaroos that I can't see. I'll explain later. Mr. David Bell has punched the face block. He will be here at 10:30 with Crescent Swells on Radio Northern Beaches. Saltwater therapy for your ears. Some surfy songs. Shazza in Wales. How are you, Shazza? Shan in Penmanmawr, one of our faithful listeners over in Wales. Lovely to have you. Also in Wales, Sister Wendy has tuned in. Both of you? I don't know. Both of you and Steve. Hey, Steve, bro. How are you over in September? Looking forward to seeing you. And lastly, although she was first to the button, Australian Sharon, listening here, wherever she is. Where does Sharon live?
1: Severe north coast of New South Wales.
0: Oh, there you go. Hope it's good up there. Lots of cats.
1: And her very good friend Anne, the most gorgeous Anne, is tuned in and she's listening from Gyra. She had yesterday off, so she's listening in now. I don't know. Anne, did you work today or have you got today off too? Overseas, we've got Colin. Colin's tuned in, and he's in the office today.
0: Good heavens.
1: He's actually turned up to do some work.
0: It's one of those days.
1: It's one of those days, but he's tuned in from the office, which is good to see. We've got Jess in Italy, and he's got a new one-eyed cat called Felix who has adopted him, and he's feral and always hissing.
0: Oh,
1: and I went, yeah.
0: Well, that's nice.
1: Yeah, and I said, just like my son Arlo Felix. and I think he's is that see Blue the dog?
0: I assume so. Yeah. It's certainly a dog.
1: It's certainly a dog. Pictures on the radio again, people. Yeah. We've got Tim in the East Islands is not listening. He'll be catching up. Because he went and saw The Jam tonight in Auckland.
0: The Jam?
1: Yeah.
0: With Paul Weller and the other two, one of whom's dead.
1: Yeah. And I'm politely pointing out to him that
0: Bruce Foxton.
1: Yeah, Paul Weller does not do The Jam.
0: Yeah, obviously.
1: The drummer died last year.
0: Yeah.
1: So it must be
0: Bruce Foxton.
1: Yeah, and he supposedly retired last year.
0: Oh.
1: So I get the impression that somebody, whoever played with Bruce and the drummer, because they were from The Jam.
0: Yeah.
1: Somebody played with them. Is now going Now going out calling himself The Jam.
0: Or from The Jam.
1: Yeah.
0: He's from The Jam.
1: Yeah.
0: So yes, well, why not? I'm sure the songs sound great.
1: Yep. Yeah.
0: You know, precisely. You can't go see The Jam anyway, can you?
1: Can't, so, no. And
0: It's just my sister listening. No, Steve, she's driving to Hove. I have no idea why. Why would you drive to Hove?
1: I don't know.
0: What's in Hove?
1: Ed in Skinny Atlas is still flying solo because his most gorgeous wife, Sasha, is in is in the Netherlands. But he's in Boston today visiting his kids and their families. And he'll be listening to us on catch-up.
0: Jolly good. Hello on catch-up. Well, I'll also say hello to some of the people on hearthis.at who do say thank you for the broadcast and like them and stuff. There's Mr. House Bracker, who's a tech house industrial techno art style DJ from Austria. He listens a lot. Cirque Bass, he's always listening. Oh, Cirque Bass, probably, or Cirque Bass, I don't know. But thank you for listening. Master of low-end frequencies, he says. He reigns supreme as a bass guitarist, so thanks for tuning in. DJ Fox, he's in Spain, he listens. That's about it. Those are the main ones. Thanks for listening to Tune In. Tune This.
1: Fair
0: this.
1: Enough. Fair enough. And by the way, she worked this morning and she's again tomorrow morning. So that means she'll be going to bed reasonably soon, but she always catches up.
0: Better play the good stuff at the beginning.
1: Oh, no, she listens because it's a 40-minute drive to work and a 40-minute drive home.
0: So oh, that's most of the show.
1: So she listens, you know, she listens. Whatever she misses, she catches up. Going to and from the show.
0: Top work. That's a dedicated listener.
1: It is. Very much so.
0: But you don't have any new listeners?
1: Not tonight, no.
0: No,
1: no not
0: except
1: tonight.
0: The cat.
1: Yeah, except the cat. But the cat doesn't really count. So
0: big news, though. Special show for the cat next week.
1: Oh, yes. Yes. Next week is cats.
0: Next week is cats. We don't like them in Australia.
1: Cats, no.
0: No. Cats are bad in Australia, but we like cats that aren't, that are house cats and that aren't in Australia.
1: You know, if you're going to have a cat, get it neutered and put a bell on its collar. Simple as
0: that. Just don't let it out. House cats are healthier and happier.
1: Yeah, precisely.
0: Indeed.
1: Okay, let's go to... by the way, if there is any new listeners, please get in contact and we will give you the new listener jingle and your life will be near complete.
0: Lovely.
1: Let's go to June the 22nd or the 24th. They're not too sure exactly, but it's either the 22nd or the 24th of 1961, Jez. The Beatles.
0: Oh, yeah. We didn't play any last week, and there's quite a few.
1: Went to their very first professional recording session. And they were a little bit pissed off because they thought they were actually going to turn up and, you know, sing their own songs and, you know, actually have a record deal. This is in Germany, in Hamburg, Germany. But no. They were just going to be backing Tony Sheridan, who was huge. Whatever happened to Tony Sheridan?
0: Yeah.
1: Well, don't know. Just disappeared. Anyway, they got to do the two of their own songs, but they decided not to do their songs and they wanted to keep their originals for later. So John Lennon decided to do a cover of Ain't She Sweet.
0: Indeed.
1: So he did. So I've always liked this version. And yes, if you've got the original, any original 45 of this, you're doing very well.
0: I do.
1: You do. What have you got? English?
0: I've got it's an English Polydor, and I don't think it's a demo pressing. I think it's just an English Polydor pressing because Bert Kanfert retained the rights to this.
1: That's right.
0: And so he released it as a separate on a different label.
1: Yeah.
0: After they'd become famous in 64.
1: I've got the Australian Polydor.
0: Ooh.
1: Which took me a long time to find, and when I finally found it, I grabbed it
0: from 64.
1: Yes,
0: I think it came out again in the 70s.
1: Yeah, no, come from 64. Didn't come out to in Australia in 61.
0: Yeah. No, it didn't come out anywhere.
1: Yeah, in 64. But yeah, I mean, if you were to fight it nowadays, you've got to pay stupid money.
0: Oh, good news.
1: So yeah,
0: so D's rushing up to the attic right now.
1: Put the needle on the record, Jez.

0: Krishna. Thank you, mate. Thank you.
1: Thanks for the food. Lovely. Love this vegetarian stuff.
0: Thank you, George. That song needs no introduction whatsoever. My Sweet Lord by the wonderful, fantastic George Harrison from 1970-71. Before that was Sour Milk Sea, also written by George Harrison. That's my last sour song of the evening.
1: Because
0: I only found two. I found two sour songs.
1: Yes.
0: That was written by George Harrison, and that's the demo from the Escher tapes, which is, I mean, fantastic.
1: It's great that we got those out at last, because there'd always been Escher tapes floating around, yeah, but they were always very dodgy quality.
0: I had a pretty good quality, and I thought, this is good. But then when they finally came out, I thought, oh, my God, this is so much better. The awful boys met at John's house, I think it was, or George's house, whatever, and they just sat in the back garden for like an afternoon and played 20 songs that they all wrote.
1: Yeah, everything they have.
0: And yeah, and it's great.
1: It is, yeah. And also they double tracked, because they could double track on it, so they ran it through once and then came back and did little overdubs, you know.
0: It was all the demos were taped on Harrison's Ampex 4-track recorder from 1968. Ooh. That would have been reel-to-reel then. Wouldn't have been no cassettes.
1: That would have been reel-to-reel, yeah.
0: Yeah, reel-to-reel. So he had an Ampex 4-track recorder in his backyard. So, yeah, that was great. And before that, the very first one was Ain't She Sweet by the Beatles, John Lennon and the Beatles, 1961. So we just did a quick three tracks from the Beatles, basically.
1: That's it. And we're desperately comparing our copies of Ain't She Sweet to see whether... Because I'm looking on Discogs at the labels, and mine doesn't look like the UK label. It looks like the Australian and New Zealand labels. It looks exactly like the Australian issue, even the paper sleeve. So that's really weird. I'll have to go back and check it out.
0: Where'd you get yours from?
1: BBC.
0: Okay, yeah.
1: So, yeah.
0: Okay.
1: From Dad, he done brought it home and we done shove it in the dining room.
0: He said, we'll have that, thank you very much.
1: In the singles collection. We were the unofficial record library for BBC Birmingham.
0: Oh, excellent.
1: Our house. So we had a whole wall of singles and a whole wall of albums.
0: Oh, great.
1: And because there wasn't any record library in Birmingham.
0: Oh, God.
1: So if anybody needed a record, they'd ask Dad first and he'd say no. Or Jez has stolen it.
0: Yeah, fair enough.
1: You know? And if you got into a new band, you'd go into the dining room and most of it was probably there.
0: Excellent.
1: You know, marvellous. What a rare life of music.
0: It was.
1: I have lived. My turn. Peter Perrett.
0: Yes.
1: Peter Perrett was from Camberwell in South London. He formed The Only Ones, you know, Another Girl, Another Planet, in 1976 with his wife Zena as manager. They ended up being the opening act for The Who on one tour of the US, but then they broke up in 82, reunited 2007 to 2014. Then he did a solo album. I love this solo album. I love Peter Perrett's voice. Apparently when he started out, he was accused of being very Bob Dylan, but it's not. It's unique. This is a track from How the West Was Won, his solo album in 2017, and it's called Sweet Endeavour. Peter Perrett.

jigsaw pieces next to me are part of the assembly of a major work of art. When the streets have gone to ruin, a tributary of life left you in the heart of darkness for a while. To live the life, you must be fluid. Don't think about it, just do it.

Never miss the beat of your beating heart. The jigsaw pieces that you see are part of the catastrophe of a major work of art. Put it down at integration, differentiation, a computer glitch that you're descended from. But the world that brings you sorrow, it won't still be here tomorrow. The future's already dead and gone.

0: Gorgeous from Mr. Peter Parrott, Sweet Endeavour. Everything's got sweet in the title tonight. Most recently, in August 2025, he was arrested in central London for being part of a Palestine action protest. You know, the UK has designated
1: terrorists
0: Palestine action as terrorists when all they did is go and break up some weapons and save lives by breaking up some weapons that were going to Israel. Those guys are still going through the courts, I may say.
1: Yeah.
0: And he also released a song in December about Palestine action and their protests called Proud to Be Self-Hating, Irony and Provocation. Came out in December last year, so I'll have to go and find that.
1: What year was that song you just played?
0: That song was 2017, from How the West Was Won.
1: Okay, I'm going to 2010. True Love Casts Out All Evil.
0: It does, but it's not got sweet in the title.
1: No, that's the name of the album.
0: Ah.
1: The singer is the one, the only, the fantastic Roki Erickson, who is... 13th floor elevators.
0: Ah.
1: He was the guy that he wrote his the 13th floor elevator for the life of me I just can't remember the name of the song now, but he wrote it when he was 15. And he was very proliferant. I can never say that word. Proliferant. But he unfortunately got caught. I mean, this is in Austin, Texas in the 60s.
0: Oh, this is the guy who got caught with a joint.
1: He got caught with a joint, and instead of going to prison, he went to a psych hospital where they bloody, you know, did, you know...
0: Aversion therapy.
1: Yeah, and it just wrecked him. But in 2010, Oakville River, which is a great band, stupid name.
0: it's fine if you live there.
1: Oakville River. Oh, we'll call ourselves Oakville River. Anyway, they're great. They got him and said, we'll do the music, write an album. So he did. He wrote an album and sung, and they did the backing on the album. The album's fantastic. The album is called The True Love Casts Out All Evil, and the song I wish to play is Goodbye, Sweet Dreams.

0: The one, the only, the fantastic Roki Erickson from 2010. The album was True Love Casts Out All Evil. And the song is A Goodbye, Sweet Dreams. And Bill has just sent me...
1: Yeah, me too. Documentary.
0: Oh, documentary from 2005. You're Gonna Miss Me. Roki Erickson, full documentary, 13th Floor Elevators. Yes, I remember watching that, like 10 years ago. I need to watch it again. So, yes, he's great. Anything by the 13th Floor Elevators is great. But, yeah, it's just he got caught with a joint in the 60s in Texas, and they did horrible things to him.
1: Yeah.
0: So, yeah, anyway, but he's great. Fantastic.
1: Both fascinating and sad, says Mr. Bill about the documentary.
0: Yes.
1: Yeah, okay. I'll put that on my list. Thank you very much, Mr. Bill. Also, thank you for sending me this next track. I've been listening to it for 2 weeks now, and I like it. Stone Temple Pilots from San Diego, California, a band originally called Swing.
0: Very heavy.
1: It came out of grunge. Rocky.
0: Rock.
1: It's grungy. Yeah. It came out of grunge. Second single from their fourth album, Number 4, had Sarah Michelle Gellar in the video. This is called Sour Girl. It's a sour from the Stone Temple Pilots.

0: I believe he's talking about his first wife there. She was a sour girl when he met her, but she was a happy girl when she when he left her. Sour girl from the Stone Temple Pilots. There's a lesson there in 1999 from the album Number 4.
1: Thank you, Bill.
2: That was very smooth, shall we say.
0: Well, it's slowish grungy, isn't it? Yeah. It sounds like a slow... Well, no, it doesn't sound exactly like a slow Nirvana track, but that sort of oeuvre.
2: 1977 I'm going to go to.
0: Oh, good. One of my faves.
2: Actually, this is 1981, but 1977, Jackie Leavin. You know how much I love my Jackie Leavin.
0: Yeah.
2: Put together a new band called Dole by Dole, and they came in prominence in the 1977 during the new wave period, but were largely ignored by the music press at the time. The emotional, psychedelic tinged music was judged out of step with other bands at the time. They ended up doing four albums from 79 to 82, and then he called it quits and went solo. And I've discovered Jackie Leavin as a solo artist, and then I went back and found Dole by Dole. I can't get enough of Jackie Leavin, and he was very proliferant. I don't know. I've got about half of his stuff. I'm still trying to get my hands on the other half. Unfortunately, he passed away a good 10-plus years or so ago now. But the song I wish to play from the album Dole by Dole by Dole by Dole from 1981 is Hey Sweetheart.

0: the fabulous one and only Jackie Leven. And album is called Gypsy Blood. It wasn't Doll by Doll by, sorry, that was their second album. Their third album. This is their second album, Doll by Doll. Doll by Doll is the band. The second album is Gypsy Blood, and the song was Hey Sweetheart.
1: Oh, make sure you're following. There's questions at the end of the show. That's good. So that's a rarely heard artist from that period as well. I've got another one, Laura Nyro, who she's sort of the great lost singer songwriter from the late 60s and early 70s. By 1971, she got so uncomfortable with efforts to market her that she quit the music business entirely at the age of 24. And married a guy and just became a wife. And then when she divorced him, she came back in the later 70s and continued recording until her death in 97. She had time to personally choose her best of album in 1997, just before she died. I'm going to 1968, the album Eli and the 30.

14th Confession. And this is a song that's best known by the Fifth Dimension, because they recorded it on their album, Stone Soul Picnic, which confusingly is also the name of her compilation album, if you can follow that. Questions at the end. This is a drinking song from Laura Nyro in 1968. This is called Sweet Blindness.

0: Laura Nyro from 1968. Laura Nyro is spelled N-Y-R-O, just in case you didn't know.
1: This is absolutely not the 9 o'clock news. Your hosts tonight, Stu and Jez.
0: It's 9 o'clock. We have a working clock in the studio. It's marvellous. We can tell what time it is. And we go through what's been annoying us. The thing that riled me up most this week was that bloody red card, of course. Just unbelievable. It did my absolute head in that somebody thinks they can change a sporting event, change the result of a sporting event. It's just absolutely
2: evil. He sort of did.
0: I know,
2: yeah. FIFA, we've been saying the whole time, FIFA is one of the most corrupt bloody organisations on earth, and just goes to show you.
0: It seems quite clear that Trump actually cursed the team because they've been doing great up until then, and then suddenly they've got the whole world against them. Belgium's like firing on 9 cylinders because they've got the whole world behind them, and America comes out and plays like shit.
2: Yeah.
0: So certainly a Trump call. It shouldn't end there. At the moment, every card that's being awarded, those teams are going to FIFA and saying, well, can you knock this one off as well, please? So France has asked everybody now that's had a card, even a yellow card. They asked for a French yellow card. So it's 35 MEPs are now calling for Infanto to go immediately. And I think it should be it for FIFA. I mean, it's clearly,
2: They're beyond corrupt. So, I mean, but how long have they been running the football for?
0: As long as I know. Yeah, absolutely.
2: Decades?
0: But, I mean, look, in 2034, where are we going for the World Cup? Saudi Arabia. Another great... I mean, this is ridiculous. They did Qatar last time. Yeah. Saudi Arabia in 2 times. It's just absolutely ridiculous. Anyway, so that's me having my moan about that, which I did a lot during the week. Thank you, Dee, for listening. Next.
2: Okay, I'm pretty impressed by this. I mentioned this a couple of weeks ago, the Coles. We've got the 2 major supermarkets here in Australia is Coles and Woolworths. And unfortunately, we do have a third, which is now Aldi's. They're a German company.
0: German, yeah. And an occasional Lidl, but they're very rare.
2: Yeah, but they are so much better. I mean, they're cheaper and the quality of food is better. And the 97% of all fruit and veggies grown in Australia, when they ask who would you like to sell to, they'll say Aldi's because they get a better deal.
0: And Coles and Woolworths just reject stuff all the time. There's like 70 tons of melons. We don't want those.
2: No, we'll just throw them away. Yeah. It's just madness. But GetUp, which is a local...
0: GetUp is great.
2: Yeah, GetUp is great. I'm still trying to work out how they've done this. They've placed 700 screens in front of... They've placed a screen in front of 700 Coles stores around Australia, basically telling shoppers... they're broadcasting the truth that the shoppers... The Coles don't want the shoppers to know is that Coles is always watching. Coles has partnered with Palantir, a US company that builds surveillance and data analyst tools for military, spy agencies and immigration enforcement, including tools used by the Israeli military and ICE. Its founder, Peter Thiel, has said openly that he doesn't think freedom and democracy are compatible anymore.
0: He's a lunatic. He's an absolute lunatic. Palantir is named after those globes in Lord of the Rings, which are seeing stones. And the whole point of them in Lord of the Rings is you don't let evil people get hold of this stuff,
2: So somehow or other, GetUp have managed to put a screen in front of 700 Coles, partly pointing out to people who are, mindlessly going in there to do their shopping, is that you are being watched. Everything you do, everything you say,
0: all your data is being cross-referenced.
2: Cross-referenced the whole bit. So I don't shop at Coles. I don't shop at Woolies. I mean, they're both bloody evil. So
0: they're going to be really confused with me because all I ever go in for is the cheap cans of coffee. That's what I go to Coles for. They do a particular type of coffee which is cheaper than everything else. I have to go for Promite as well. I don't have it in Aldi.
2: I've had 5 cups of coffee in my life, mate, and that was 4 too many, so I don't have that problem.
0: Well, this stuff doesn't taste much like coffee, really. It's the bits they grind off the floor in Nescafe's factory, I think.
2: Well done, GetUp.
0: Well done, GetUp. Also going on, and I absolutely love this, in Clacton. You folks in the UK, you go for it. It's Count Binface. So this is Nigel Farage, who's head of reform in the UK. UK. He's got a good chance of being next election voted in. They're getting majorities in a lot of places. Well, he's just a useless idiot.
2: Yeah, yeah.
0: You know, he was, you know, ran under the get out of Europe
2: ticket. Please explain, lady.
0: So he's got, he was given £5 million by somebody, and there's a parliamentary inquiry into that. That's why he's resigned. So he's quit as an MP because then that automatically stops. The inquiry automatically stops because he's no longer an MP. Then he can stand again, get elected, and if they want to start the, they'd have to go through the whole procedure again if they want to go for him. Then he can also say, well, the people have spoken, they don't care, so why should you? So he's doing that. All the other parties have said, we're not going to stand. This is a complete waste of time and money by Nigel Farage. We're going to make him look stupid. So in comes Count Binface, who stood against Andy Burnham in the Manchester election, and he's a comedian guy. He used to be Lord Buckethead. It's the same guy. I remember Lord Buckethead from the 90s. There was one guy, because Lord Buckethead was a character from an American animated film called Hyperspace, and so this Lord Buckethead stood in elections in the 90s and then stopped. This guy took up Lord Buckethead in 2017, but the filmmaker told him he couldn't use the name. So then he changed his name to Count Binface. So go Count Binface.
2: And he's winning.
0: Well, if you add up all the votes against Nigel Farage that the other parties would get, then yes, because the other parties can together got 55-60% of the vote last time. Farage got 40-45%, which was enough for one person past the post. But if the other person is getting all those votes, he's 5-1 at Ladbrokes now to win Count Binface.
2: Excellent.
0: So
2: fingers crossed.
0: I love it. I absolutely love it. I've joined the Count Binface Appreciation Society, and I'm getting lots of updates on that. It's marvellous.
2: Excellent.
0: That's about it.
2: There's always more. I mean, you know, thank God. You know, not thank God, Jesus. Sorry. You know, typical bloody Trump, you know, the ceasefire with Iran. How long did that last? A couple of weeks, if that?
0: Yeah.
2: I'm still trying to work out. I still don't know
0: exactly. I don't know what he was up to at the NATO conference.
2: Yeah.
0: And he seemed to be completely off his nut.
2: Yeah, and now he's just started war again because that's where the money is for them. You know, those guys, mate. Oh, it did come out. I did read this week that in Trumpy's first year of office this year, so what's that, January to January, that's just the first year alone, so it's been another 6 months after that. First year alone, he's made $1.49 billion on his
0: crypto mainly. Yeah.
2: And when, you know, by all the laws, American presidents aren't allowed to make money when...
0: No, but he launched the Trump coin, you know, the Trump coin, and it's dropped by, what, I think 96% or something? Yeah. So all the Trump fans that bought into that have pretty lost all their money, effectively.
2: They've lost their money, yeah.
0: But he made lots.
2: He's made $1.49 billion.
0: Perhaps they'll be happy with that. Just,
2: yeah, madness, beyond disgusting madness. Anyway, let's play some music.
0: Yes, well.
2: You got any more?
0: It's your turn to play some music. Well, I'll do our What's On in Ohio slightly later. I'll come to that. We've got our What's On in Ohio, our ongoing efforts to prove to Stu how interesting the state of Ohio is.
2: Whatever.
0: We'll come to that later. What you got?
2: I'm going to stick with the girls. Ophelia is the second studio album by American singer-songwriter Natalie Merchant, which was released in May 1998. She had left 10,000 Maniacs. 10,000 Maniacs, and she's gone... Well, she's been solo for the last 30 years. I've only really got into her in the last, I don't know, 5 or so years, but every time I see one of her albums, I immediately grab it, and it's great. I thought, mate, where have you been hiding all my life? This is fantastic. This is her second studio album from 1998, and the second song on side one is Life is Sweet.

0: Natalie Merchant from her second solo album from 1998, Ophelia, and the song is Life is Sweet. She joined the 10,000 Maniacs in 1981 when she was 18 years old. She was the lead vocalist and the primary lyricist for the group. She stayed for their first seven albums, and she's released nine studio albums as a solo album.
1: Goodness.
0: So she's got 16 albums out there. That's not bad.
1: Not bad at all. And that was a revelation. That was lush. Yeah, that's lovely.
0: Good, yes.
1: Lovely orchestration.
0: Yeah. So as I said, I only discovered her, I don't know, about five years or so ago, and everything I find now I just immediately grab.
1: Hurrah. Yeah. Australian music on Radio Northern Beaches.
0: What?
1: Not Australian. What
0: no, she's
1: saying?
0: Canadian.
1: Canadian
0: music. Mate. Canadian.
1: Hey, go Canada.
0: Canada.
1: It was a terrible shame to see them knocked out of the cup, wasn't it?
0: Yes.
1: Canada. Canadia.
0: Canadian.
1: Marvellous. I'm going to go to Scotland. That's probably what I'm thinking of the UK. He died. You are so much better than me at remembering who's died and who hasn't. I can't remember. So it's a constant shock to me when I find people have died. Jerry Rafferty, I'm playing. He died in 2011. I'm going to 1980 for the Snakes and Ladders album, recorded, it says here, partly in Chipping Norton and partly in Montserrat. An interesting combination. This song was recorded in Chipping Norton. It's The Royal Mile, which happily I can play tonight, thanks to its bracketed subtitle, which is Sweet Darlin', Royal Mile, Sweet Darlin' by Jerry Rafferty.

0: There he goes down the Royal Mile, and that's Richard Harvey from Griffin on the penny whistle there. Love a bit of Griffin. Jerry Rafferty from 1980, Royal Mile, open brackets, Sweet Darling, close brackets. Do you remember our bracket shows, Stu?
1: Yeah, we gave up.
0: Lots of parentheses shows we did. We were trying to go through the whole alphabet of songs that had parentheses in the title.
1: We gave up
0: halfway through the alphabet. Yeah. It was a good idea.
1: No, it was pointless. I'm going to 1974, Jez.
0: That's good. I like that year, too.
1: This is where I get triple points.
0: Triple?
1: Triple.
0: Oh, come on, then. What is it?
1: You ready?
0: Yeah.
1: You ready for this?
0: Yeah.
1: The band is Sweet.
0: Okay, yeah, that's definitely one.
1: The album is Sweet Fanny Adams.
0: Oh, yeah, that is
1: their second album.
0: Yeah, yeah.
1: And the song is Sweet F.A.
0: Oh, that's annoying. That is three different things. Definitely, genuinely triple points.
1: Triple points.
0: That brings us level after all this time.
1: Oh, does it bring us level?
0: Brings us level after all that time.
1: It's amazing.
0: Marvellous.
1: 1974, Sweet Fanny Adams, Sweet F.A.

0: Lots of head banging there.
1: Wasn't that remarkable?
0: Oh, my God. Triple points. Sweet. From the album Sweet Fanny Adams with the song Sweet F.A.
1: Lovely. Mr. Bill says, definitely proto-thrash metal. Awesome, he says. Very good. Great. Very good. Great. Well, it's relentless and a bit of prog in the middle.
0: Whatever.
1: I love that. That was great.
0: That's great.
1: Marvellous. Mr. Ed has tuned in. That's third Mr. Ed from Ohio. The Ohio Ed, not the Skinny Atlas Ed. And not the Bromsgrove Ed, our third Ed. We've got three Eds.
0: We've got three Eds.
1: Yes, it's very Ed. Three Eds are better than one.
0: Yep.
1: So he's tuned in. So now, Stu, it's time to tell you what's on in Ohio this week.
0: Nothing.
1: Haven't got a jingle yet. Shiloh's Farmers Market this weekend has a two-for-one deal on their make-your-own candle workshop. You can make two candles for the price of one.
0: I'm flying tomorrow.
1: For just $41, you can go deep below the streets of Cincinnati for the Hidden Brewery Caverns Tour. Or there's an outdoor blind tasting of 16 Ohio Shandies as part of Shandy Fest at MacArthur's Brewhouse in Cuyahoga Falls on Sunday. So 16 Shandies, Stu. Imagine what you'd be like.
0: Shandies, beer and lemonade.
1: I know, yeah, what a horrible thing to drink. No. I've never quite understood
0: that. You obviously have a lot of time on your hands, Jez.
1: Tomorrow in Dayton, Ohio, there's kitten yoga happening. So you can go to the kitten yoga. Or take a kitten yourself, probably.
0: Okay, that's enough.
1: That's what's going on in Ohio this week. Thank you, Mr. Ed, for your research there. I didn't have to look it up. He's sending them himself now.
0: Oh,
1: I don't know how many weeks we're going to go on with that, Ed. Could be one more.
0: Not long.
1: Then we're backing out. Hey, look, here's a song that I put on the list as soon as we came up with the sweet theme. It went straight in the box. It's very early, yes, very early. It was actually written when they were Mabel Greer's Toy Shop, which was their previous name, which actually the two of the guys who were in Mabel Greer's Toy Shop, it was Chris Squire and John Anderson and two other guys, they've actually restarted the name. So there is now another Mabel Greer's Toy Shop. So, yeah, it's gorgeous. They were sort of at the time, they were into sort of Simon and Garfunkel and stuff. And this is the first thing they did when they got together just before becoming Yes. This is called Sweetness. It's just gorgeous. So this was on the original Yes album in 1969, put together in the basement of the Lucky Horseshoe Cafe on London's Shaftesbury Avenue during the summer of 1968.

0: Sweetness Indeed from Yes in 1969 from the Yes album.
1: 1998, the fourth studio album by the fabulous Elliott Smith was released, called XO. And the very first song on side one is Sweet Adeline, Sweet Adeline. And it was inspired by Smith's recollections of his grandmother singing in her glee club.
0: Ah,
1: anything by Elliott Smith is fantastic. So here he is from 1998, Sweet Adeline.

0: That's Thin Lizzy. That's a demo for Sweet Marie from the Johnny the Fox outtakes that eventually turned up. So recorded in 1976 for the Johnny the Fox album, but a demo version with Phil Lynott sounding rather sweet from 1976.
1: Wasn't released in 76, though, was it?
0: No, it came out on Rock Legends, which was a compilation much, much later, 2020, something like that, okay. When they did all the... And there was a 1976 disc that came out, which had both Johnny the Fox and Jailbreak on, because they're both 1976 albums. I think it was on that.
1: Okay, 1992 Jizz.
0: Yeah.
1: Deep Forest.
0: Oh, good.
1: Sweet Lullaby.
0: Yes, I thought you'd bring this because you've got discs of this, haven't you?
1: Yes. They released this and then they went mad and did like 20 different versions of it. French musical group, Deep Forest, and this appeared on their first album in 1992. They basically came out and said that it was samples of African pygmies, which it was not. It was a traditional lullaby from the Solomon Islands.
0: Oh.
1: From a vocal sample by a woman in 1970 and recorded by ethnomusicologist Hugo Zemp, and was later released by UNESCO on the 1973 album Solomon Islands, etc., etc., yeah. But yeah, for whatever reason.
0: So did those guys get money eventually?
1: Well, there was a bit of, I think they, you know, a lot of people weren't happy with it. I mean, they minus saying they stole bits and pieces. And,
0: yeah.
1: You know, and then,
0: so there's some woman in the Solomon Islands who suddenly gets a check through the mail for this hit single that's gone around the world.
1: Precisely. No, it was huge and went around the world. And for a time, Australian television network, SBS, used the song as a theme. So did the German television and... Oh, German television used it as a closing theme for their coverage of the UEFA Championship League football.
0: Yeah, proper football championship with no cheating.
1: There's no cheating, so yes. Yeah, there was a bit of a, you know, bit of a drama, but I'm not too sure exactly what happened. But you know, I think eventually they did end up having to pay some people some money, whatever. But the woman who they sampled it off, she died sometime in the 1990s. So
0: right.
1: They don't know. But, yeah, it wasn't.
0: Well, if they know she died in the 90s, they know who she is.
1: Yeah.
0: Send the money.
1: Well, anyway, it wasn't African pygmies. It was a woman in the Solomon Islands. Anyway, this is still good. Deep Forest, Sweet Lullaby.

0: Sweet Lullaby, Deep Forest, and supposedly the female voice is singing, don't cry, your parents are never coming back.
1: Oh, well, that's a bit sad. Oh, well, there we go.
0: There you go.
1: I just have trouble listening to that again now. Oh, here we go. You know what that means.
2: Bring out today, bring out today, bring out today, bring out.
1: This is where we look at who has passed away, who has left the stage in the last 2 weeks, as we didn't do it last week. Thanks to Mr. Bill, our chief undertaker, for keeping us up to date with everyone who's died. We mentioned briefly last week, Victor Willis, founding member and lead singer of Village People, has died. He co-wrote and performed on YMCA, Macho Man and In the Navy. The band actually formed when the French producer Jacques Morel approached Willis and said, I had a dream last night that you sang lead vocals on my album and it went very, very big. It did. That became the Village People. Roger Boggy Svensson, better known as B-War, Swedish bassist, guitarist, vocalist and songwriter with Marduk, Allegiance, Devil's Whorehouse and several other Swedish bands. He helped forge the sound of Swedish black metal, Stu. Roger Bog Svensson. Van de Vigs, known as VDD. They were a Venezuelan new metal rap rock band formed in 2024. All four members were killed when the double earthquake hit Venezuela and collapsed the building in which they were rehearsing.
0: Unfun.
1: Manuel, Gabriel, Xander and Abraham of VDD have all gone. Darren Hinch. Wasn't going to mention Darren Hinch, but both you and Bill were more keen than I expected, because he was a key sort of Australian...
0: He was a radio announcer, but, God, no, he'd been around for, like 40 years or so. But he had no problems with, you know, telling shit that was supposed to be told.
1: Yeah.
0: And at once, I mean, you know, it happened, he went to jail, like, a couple of times, I think, but at one stage he was in the studio and, like... There was the broadcasting commission and the cops at his desk waiting for him to say something he wasn't supposed to say, and he just came out and said it.
1: Good on him.
0: And they arrested him immediately.
1: All right.
0: But he used to come out and say, you know, tell people who, you know, this guy's a pedophile, stay away from him.
1: Right.
0: And stuff like that, and this guy's beyond corrupt.
1: Oh, well then, go. Yeah. Good on him.
0: No, he was good. He loved his women. He was married four times, and he loved his wine. he got a liver transplant, and then he went straight back to drinking again.
1: Oh, there we go. Well, R.I.P. Darren Hinch. Magus, a revolutionary force in Icelandic culture and a huge influence on Bjork and the Sugar Cubes, apparently, an irreplaceable music pioneer. So I'm going to have a listen to him over the weekend. Magus, born Magnus Johnson from Iceland. He's gone. Joe Melson also passed away on July the 1st, aged 91, a singer who co-wrote with Roy Orbison many of his biggest hits, including Only the Lonely, Blue Bayou and Crying and Running Scared. Joe Melson passed away on July the 1st.
0: He must have been old.
1: Yeah, 91. Oh, yeah. In breaking news, Mr. Bill just sent it. The sax player of more than 30 years with Cold Chisel has died, Mr. Andy Bickers. He was a New Zealand sax player. He was also in New Zealand with the Netherworld Dancing Toys, the Backdoor Blues Band, and Smoke Shop. John Diamond, better known as Beaky, the last surviving founding member of Dave D. Dozy Beaky McIntitch, called Beaky because of his nose. He's passed away. Formed in Salisbury in 1964. They had a string of hits, never broke America, but they did well in Canada. Mr. Beaky has gone. And finally, Bonnie Tyler, who's died in hospital in Portugal as a result of the illness she was being treated for. We knew she was in a coma for some time after undergoing emergency intestinal surgery. Her real name was Gaynor Sullivan. Nay Hopkins. She was born in Skewen near Neath in Wales, daughter of a coal miner. And when she was 18, she was entered into a local talent competition by her aunt. I'd like to say the rest is history, but she came second to an accordion player. But she never looked back except to shake out her fluffy hair. Bonnie Tyler, it was good to see her. She was leading even Channel 7's news yesterday she'd gone. And for once, we can play her, as she did have a hit with Sweet in it. I believe in your sweet love. Here's Bonnie Tyler.

0: goes Bonnie Tyler. That was a single in 1979 for her. This was sort of between her two periods of hugeness. She was still successful in many countries like Scandinavia and so forth, but she'd had It's a Heartache in 1977 and Lost in France, which was number one nearly all over the world, It's a Heartache. And then she was in a sort of period of nothing much from 1979, 1980, and then, of course, Total Eclipse of the Heart came along in 81. Farewell to Bonnie Tyler.
1: Just got a message from Thomas in Krakow,
0: Mr.
1: Poland.
0: Thomas, how are you?
1: And he's written, Thin Lizzy the best, he says. Greetings from rainy Poland. And our football team still did not lose any match.
0: Then, were they knocked out for three draws or something?
1: They were never there.
0: Oh, they were never there.
1: Yeah,
0: oh.
1: Yeah, they were there. Yeah, that's why they don't lose any matches because they're not there.
0: That's it, marvellous.
1: I'm going to stick with the girls.
0: Good. What you got?
1: Oh, Scottish,
0: is it? We've gone from Wales to Scotland.
1: Scottish indie pop band, Camera Obscura. I do like my Camera Obscura. Their fourth studio album came out in 2009. I'm very impressed by this. The horn, string and horn arrangements were made by Bjorn from Pete, Bjorn and John.
0: Oh, yes. Yeah.
1: There you go. I do like my Camera Obscura. The album is My Maudlin Career, and the song is The Sweetest Thing.

0: Fabulous. Camera Obscura. My modelling career, 2009, The Sweetest Thing. And the singer-songwriter is Tracy Ann Campbell, and she writes everything.
1: I love that.
0: She's got Camera Obscura is great. I've got three of their albums, and there's one, two, three, four, five, six. So I need to get my hands on the other three.
1: Excellent.
0: So, yeah, she's great.
1: Yeah, blasting out. Sounded like a sort of 60s bit of Dusty or something.
0: Tracy Ann as one word. Tracy Ann.
1: Tracy Ann.
0: Yeah.
1: And Thank you, Tracy Ann.
0: She writes everything.
1: Excellent.
0: There you go.
1: You know, we don't do requests on the Hoarders Vinyl Emporium unless it's a request show. Twice in our 12 years, we've done a request show, which was very exciting for everyone, wasn't it? Getting to hear the
0: music. Did we do two of them?
1: I think so.
0: I thought we only did one.
1: Maybe only one. Yeah. We don't do them very often, do we? However, Mr. Ed in Ohio did request this song, but I was already bringing it anyway. So it's sort of a request. Elton John from Goodbye Yellow Brick Road, which is my which is Dee's album, I have to say, out of my entire vinyl collection. Not many of them are Dee's, but this is definitely one of hers. Goodbye Yellow Brick Road from 1973, and Sweet Painted Lady.

0: Taking us into the last 20 minutes of the show, Elton John from 1973, Goodbye Yellow Brick Road. They recorded 21 songs in 12 days once they decamped to France. They'd had a disastrous attempt to record it in Jamaica, complete failure, and they moved back to where they'd done previous albums in France. And,
1: I wonder why.
0: Knocked it out in a fire. Yes, I wonder why. No, apparently the equipment was dodgy as well as everything else. But yeah, yeah, so 21 songs in 12 days in France. Boom.
1: Okay, from one legend to another, Jez.
0: What you got?
1: Mark Oliver Everett.
0: Oh, your Eels, Mr. E.
1: Eels. He released his 12th studio album in 2018, his first album in 4 years. He'd been burned out from touring and recording, and he was even he was considering retiring from music. But he was still writing songs, and he didn't plan to have an album, but had all these songs, so he made an album, and as usual with the Eels, it's great. The Deconstruction is the name of the album, and the song is Sweet Scorched Earth.

0: Abruptly, the sound ceased.
1: What's the name of this bar?
2: Where are you tonight, sweet Marie?
1: Rolling on one.

0: Mr. Bob. That was take one of Absolutely Sweet Marie from Blonde on Blonde, recorded in Nashville in 1966. Robbie Robertson on guitar, Al Cooper on organ, and they obviously, that sounded good enough to me, but not good enough for Bob. He kept messing with the lyrics and recorded more versions. Like he does.
1: So where'd you get that from?
0: It's on the Blonde and Blonde extras, you know, released everything he's ever...
1: It came out on 36 discs or something,
0: yeah.
1: Didn't it? Something,
0: yeah, crazy. Exactly, yeah, yeah, every take.
1: Yeah, every take, crazy. Let's go to the sixth and final studio album by The White Stripes.
0: Oh, good.
1: Icky Thump came out in June 2007. And this was the longest time they ever spent making an album. They spent 3 weeks.
0: Yeah, that's a long time.
1: Long time making,
0: Jack,
1: making an album. Icky Thump, and the song I wish to play is Prickly Thorn But Sweetly Worn.

0: Thank you, Jack. Thank you, Meg. Icky Thump. Sixth and final studio album by White Stripes. And I have to look at it. I've forgotten what it's called. It's called the Prickly Thorn But Sweetly Worn.
1: Marvellous.
0: Yeah.
1: It's my last song. I can't believe it. I won't hang around. Otherwise, Stu won't get much of his last song in, particularly since I'm playing one of your bands, really, R.E.M., but Automatic for the People, which is my favourite album that you don't like so much. John Paul Jones did the arrangements on this.
2: Oh, that's right.
1: But not on this one. This has got a cello player called Knox Chandler on it, going nuts, and Peter Buck adding guitar feedback over the top for one of the most beautiful things they ever did. This is Sweetness Follows.

0: How good is that? Brings us to the end of the show, though. Thanks so much for tuning in and being with us. Have a fabulous weekend. Enjoy the football if you're watching. Next week, we'll be back at the same time with a show about...
1: cats.
0: Cats. Moggy is pussy. Say it how you like. We can include it, even if it's a song about a cat. Need a bit of help with that, so feel free to send suggestions. What are you taking us out with, Mr. Stu?
1: The one, the only fantastic, Died Pretty from their fourth album released in 1991. Dug Boy Hollow, absolutely classic, and the song is Sweetheart.
0: Lovely. We'll be back next week. Go England. Go Count Binface. Down with everybody else, and we'll see you next week. Good night from Stu.
1: Good night from Jez. He's sweet.

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Yeah, just so cool. That was Jim Pagano and Richard Salslow with Surf's Up, a super chilled way to open what will be a super chilled show. Hey there, you're David, listening to the chilled vibes of Crescent Swells on Radio Northern Beaches, 88.7 and 90.3 FM, streaming everywhere today on rmb.org.au and catch up on Mixcloud.

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1: I know we've been here for so long, but like the birds we move, we still sing our songs. The stagnant river only turns to mud, and this is true, it gets tough, the normality of it all. And sometimes I am stuck, but I don't take the

In that rather cool trio, we heard from Byron's Teoski, who had us all floating, and then Leisure went slipping away on the island reggae wind, and Brinson Swan warmed things up for us as we rode on his rhythms and circled the sun.

Hey, you're with David, riding in on the winter waves of Crescent Swells. 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It's like saltwater therapy for your ears.

tune that old car radio and hang on to your hockey straps because we are off on a Crescent Swells road trip. Jump on in, Crescent Swellers, and buckle up. We are road tripping today with Bob Evans as he takes us on a trip to celebrate his Suburban Songbook, the 20th anniversary tour. Here is the classic road tripping tune, Don't You Think It's Time?

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From their 2007 Everybody album, this is The Intoxicating Transparent. 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

As you may have guessed, Crescent Swellers, I have a new fave. Yeah, it's Eventide. And today, they're taking a rain check for us, my friends.

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Oh, my dears. We've also got a website, www.rmb.org.au, with lots of lovely stuff. All of you wonderful dearies out there.

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0: for you, it is jumping. I wanna take you here, I wanna take you there. 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
2: 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Right now, it's 10 degrees at Terry Hills.

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0: Life on the Air, the extraordinary survival story of Transmittus diversicus, the community broadcaster. 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
0: What is the idea of Australia? 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
1: 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The extraordinary survival story of Transmittus diversicus, the community broadcaster. Once threatened, it's now starting to thrive, thanks to its special symbiotic relationship with its surrounding community. 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What is the idea of Australia? 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
1: 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Right now, it's 10 degrees at Terry Hills.
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0: 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I'm Ian Nicholas, and I hope you enjoy the rest of the programs.
1: Standing on the outside, I don't know where.

podcast.

This garden universe vibrates complete. Some we get a sound so sweet. Vibrations reach on up to become light, and then through gamma out of sight. Between the eyes and ears there lie the sounds of color and the light of a sigh. And to hear the sun, what a thing to believe, but it's all around if we could but perceive. To know ultraviolet, infrared and x-rays, beauty to find in so many ways. Two notes of the chord, that's our full scope. But to reach the chord is our life's hope. And to name the chord is important to some, so they give it a word, and the word is...

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1: universe declares your majesty. 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

Hi, this is Katie Tunbridge. I've just released my new song, Free to Live. I wrote the song back in February and recorded it in LA in March before the world shut down due to COVID. I'm so thankful to have some amazing musicians on the track. Free to Live is an easy-listening, thought-provoking song about taking back your freedom, and part of that is knowing your self-worth and who you are. 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

0: Life on the Air, the extraordinary survival story of Transmittus diversicus, the community broadcaster. 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
2: 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Federation Voices looks back to 1901 when six self-governing colonies united as a Commonwealth. 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This marks the 125th anniversary of Federation with a special series. Federation Voices looks back to 1901 when six self-governing colonies united as a Commonwealth. Each Monday at 5 p.m. over 10 weeks, we'll ask why and how did we become a nation and whose voices were heard. Join Michael Lester,

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0: Hello and welcome to the Musical Chairs Chat Show. I'm your host, Ellie. Today's guest is bringing something completely unexpected to the table, a band that challenges assumptions from the very first note. Despite the name, Trio of Misfortune is actually a powerhouse eight-piece, delivering funky rock originals packed with groove, satire and storytelling. Led by songwriter and frontman Mike Woods, the band blends influences from art rock icons through to quirky new wave, all tied together with punchy horns, rich backing vocals and a whole lot of personality. They've been recently in the studio working on a brand new track, a heartfelt tribute to one of Australia's most iconic bands, and it's shaping up to be something pretty special. Mike, welcome to the show.
1: Thank you. Thank you very much, Ellie. Thanks for having me.
0: Mike, first things first, Trio of Misfortune.
1: Yes.
0: Not a trio, no. Not misfortunate.
1: And that's right.
0: Where did the name come from? And what were you hoping people would think when they first hear it?
1: Yes, it is a little bit confusing, grant that. But funnily enough, I discovered it way, way back when I was at uni. It was in a marketing textbook describing sort of three things that I can't remember. And then that phrase was used to describe three things. I thought that's just a really interesting combination of words. And, you know, people say good things happen in threes or bad things happen in threes. So it really is just take from it what you will. But all along the way, I've been recording music since I was in my teens. So I've used it as a name for myself. So it really has been for one. But now it stands for eight. So
0: That's really right.
1: Just pick a number.
0: Yeah, the band is an eight-piece with huge layered sound. How did this project evolve into something so big and dynamic?
1: Well, I started writing some music about 2.5 years ago that as certain songs developed, they required more in the arrangement. And I found myself writing on a bass guitar with a drum looper, so I could loop ideas and set it against rhythm, which really opened up a more driven, funkier, lighter approach, but driven by bass and drums. And I'm naturally a drummer and a guitarist, so bass was not my natural instrument, but it prevented me from making things too busy, which just opened the songs up. And then it's like, great, I've got all this, but because they were funkier rhythms, they're actually, in some cases, beyond my ability to play them properly. So I hooked up with a good friend who's the drummer in the band now, Bruce, and he worked with me building the tracks up, and it kind of naturally flowed from there that the tracks needed a horn section because they were funkier and very different to what I'd written before. And by that stage, I was quite used to just working by myself at home and needed to find some musicians that I could work with. Linked just through various connections I had through my son's music teachers and people I knew. I got the horn parts arranged and found some players, most notable of which was Tom F. Genikos, who, of all things, I used to play cricket against. That was our only connection. But he was good enough to put his services forward in the studio. And then the son of the guy that did the arrangements that we knew through school and family connections joined the sessions. And before we know it, we had what was really a very strong horn section to do the recordings. And some of those guys then rolled on to do the launch gig early last year. And then from there, just I've made more connections because I've got far more involved with live music and going to gigs and meeting people. And so the band that is the band today is a combination of people I've known, people I've seen in other bands and just approached and grabbed them to play with me. And I'm pleased that at least for 2026, the eight-piece band has settled on who it is now.
0: Yeah, you've got members ranging in age from 18 to 65, and that's pretty rare. How does that diversity shape the band's sound and energy?
1: Yeah, great question. And it's interesting, you know, people, when you think of diversity, people would probably not necessarily think about age diversity within a band. They might think about other things. But, I mean, it's equally valid in terms of what skills they bring, and you're absolutely right to ask the question. So the youngest member of the band is my son, who's just turned 18 this year, and it's been one of the great joys of my life to be able to make music with him and have him in the band.
0: And what's his name?
1: Sam Woods. Right. And Sam's been, funnily enough, he's always offered me really good feedback and advice as I've developed songs over the years and as he's matured as a musician. And he graduated from high school. He's now at uni, but he's whilst he sort of let go a lot of the music that he did in high school at Newtown Performing Arts, his connection to music is sort of through being in the band, and that's great for both of us. And then I guess the oldest guy in the band was Sam's old drum teacher, Bruce, who I referred to earlier. And Bruce teaches at a local school here in Leichhardt, numerous schools and music schools. And he's also in other bands, most notably Chris Turner's blues band. And Chris is sort of connected to the old Rose Tattoo crowd, so he's very well established. And, you know, Bruce has been many, many years playing in different bands in Australia and New Zealand. So the experience that he brings to the group is phenomenal. So the depth of his experience playing and teaching, and so he's just a very steady hand.
0: Most valuable player.
1: Soundboard. Well, he's a great soundboard for me because I have trusted his judgment over the years with arrangements and helping me to build up songs, but I've now recruited him into the band, which is great.
0: Your music blends funk, rock, satire and storytelling.
1: Yes.
0: When you're writing, what usually comes first, the groove, the concept or the punchline?
1: The music's coming first of late because I suppose it's what I spend the most time just ideating on, you know, sitting at home, doodling away with loops or ideas. And separately, I keep like a little, what you might have referred to in the old days as a little black book. These days, it's just a note app in the phone. Things that pop into your head or things you hear or things that people say that just appeal. And I just capture all these things. And sometimes, somehow, it all clicks together. And a phrase that someone has said will connect with a musical idea, and then that phrase might be a chorus or the first line of a first verse or, you know, a bridge, and you can build it out from there. So it starts with music typically. The sort of music I've been writing of late is, because it's more bass and rhythm-led, it's leaner, it's funkier, so that gives it the funky edge. But my interest as a musician and listener of music has always been in equally as at home in jazz and classical as it is in classic rock and prog rock and all points in between. And some of this stuff will permeate through because at the end of the day, I'm in my early 50s and I've been listening to music since I was a young kid and playing drums since I was 5 years old. So it's all in there and it just finds its home in these ideas that come through every now and then.
0: Let's talk about the horn section and backing vocals.
1: Yeah.
0: How important are those elements that, in creating that full signature sound?
1: Yeah, really important. I guess I used to have a version of this band about 12, 13 years ago, and it was just two guitars, bass and drums. So just a fairly straightforward rock band. But as my writing's developed and what I hear is different in the arrangements, that's where the horn section comes in, because my singing voice is not especially melodic. It's a little bit, it's low register and it's more like sort of, you know, the way Frank Zappa sings or
0: that kind of spoken word quality.
1: Yeah, speaking. Mm. You know, I don't shout lyrics, I don't rap, but I sort of sing speak and sort of explain and exclaim things as I go, and that's where the singing energy comes from. But that needs to be countered by something that is melodic. That's where writing for horns comes into it, because it punctuates the music with melody, it carries the riffs, enables me as a guitarist to focus on playing rhythm guitar, which is a lot easier to do when I'm singing. I can't play lead guitar and sing at the same time. So it allows me to focus on the funkier rhythm parts. The horns carry the head, the horns carry the main melody ideas, all the punctuation. And then my singing voice needs a better singing voice to accompany it, and hence the female singing voice from Kath live or Candy on the record or both. Yeah, so that's, I think that creates the much fuller picture with, I guess, me as a songwriter and what I can do as a musician, starting from the, I guess, what you might say are certain limitations, and then hearing what I want in the music, I need to bring those elements in.
0: You've just finished recording a brand new track, Hurling It From the Stage in Lumps.
1: Yes.
0: How does it feel being back in the studio with this band right now?
1: Brilliant. You know, I mean, I've been a sort of a lone ranger in the studio since I was in high school. You know, started off working with a reel-to-reel four-track and moved through to sort of other multi-tracks. And I've always done things just myself, and I get the odd person in to help me out with bits and pieces. And it certainly was the case with the Mediocre Crap album that I put out last year, and that then was the basis to put the band together. But the band came after the record. But this time around, the band is with me. We're recording this album as a band. And some of these songs have been tested on the stage before. So Hurling It From the Stage in Lumps is a great example, because even though the ideas for this song were created at the same time as some of the stuff for the album 2 years ago. At that time, I didn't know how to proceed with it. I sort of did about 80% of it and then parked it. But how to proceed with it became clear to me over the sort of the Christmas break when I gave this stuff a bit more time, brought it into the band room, showed it to the guys. We figured out how to play it. We now do it on stage. It's a strong song.
0: I hear it's a tribute to an iconic Australian band. 100%. Can you tell us about your personal connection to them and why you wanted to write this piece?
1: That's what the song is about. It really is about my personal connection to the band, going all the way back to when I was in high school and I first heard the Power and the Passion drum solo on the radio in about 1986 or 87.
0: So we're obviously talking about the iconic band Midnight Oil.
1: Yes, we're talking Midnight Oil, that's right. And, you know, the first time I went to see them in concert when I just finished high school, they were touring Australia on the Blue Sky Mining Tour in 1990. And then so many things that have intersected with the band, and their music has been such an important part of my life. And then they broke up in 2022. And then in 2023 or 24, I can't recall, Jim Magini put out his autobiography. And I got to meet Jim at his book launch, which he held at the Marrickville Library, and had a very quick conversation with him. But I was able to tell him how important his book was to me and the music of the band and everything. I said, I'm going to write a song about this. And he said, oh, that'd be lovely. And I have done that. And the name of the song is out of the book. It's a phrase that Jim used to describe what it's like to be on stage, being a member of Midnight Oil. He said this. He described it as like hurling it from the stage in lumps. I thought that is just such a...
0: That's perfect.
1: It's so unique to him. Yeah. Only he would think about that, but it so describes it so perfectly. He gave me permission to use the phrase in the title of the song. And so after I finished reading his book, I just wrote all of these examples of where their songs are connected to memories and going to gigs are connected to memories and all the things that have happened between the junction of my life and this band. And it was a very, very long list. It would have been a ridiculously long song had I just done it. So I had to trim it, got it down to a couple of really tight verses, starting with, you know, sitting in the car playing Hercules at volume because my dad wouldn't let me play it in the house. And I'd lock the car up and put the tape in and just blast my head off with Hercules all the way through to the last gig at the Horden in 2022. And then the song concludes with a 90-second full history of the Oils, like from the first album in 78 and now the tragic passing of Rob Hurst earlier this year. Yeah. We'll cover that off, and that's how we could close the song. So it's my experience with the band, how it's impacted me personally, and then the history of the band and how they've come to impact everyone. That's what the song's about.
0: Now, you've got a run of live shows coming up, including your single launch of Hurling It From The Stage. What makes your live performances such a key part of the Trio of Misfortune experience?
1: I think we're a little bit unique. I've been to see a lot of bands in the last couple of years because I've personally set myself a target of going to 100 gigs a year, which I did last year, and I'm on track to do this year. So I've seen a lot more bands, been a lot more venues, met a lot of musicians, everybody else. Our band is quite unique. A, it's an 8-piece, which is a blessing and a curse because it actually eliminates a lot of venues that we can't get on the stage because it's not big enough. And Bucket East is a great venue for us because the stage is, we can get on there. The horns are different. My son Sam plays electronic mallets. So think about an electronic xylophone. That's a very different sound. And the songs are all storytelling songs. So we don't sort of get into love loss and grievances and all that kind of stuff, but instead the songs have very quirky topics and a little bit of humour and satire and all of that. So I think when you roll all that up, plus the age diversity that you spoke to at the top, I think that makes this band quite unique. A little bit hard to explain to people, and that's probably why booking agents sort of don't quite latch onto it, which I can understand. But I think those that have come to see the band go, that is something different, and there's some really interesting music in there. And if we can get that sort of impact into people that come for the shows, then I'm a happy band leader.
0: So looking ahead, what's the bigger vision for Trio of Misfortune over the next year or so?
1: We've got some shows to do this year and an album to do. So we've recorded two songs. The title of one of them I probably can't say on air, and the second song is Hurl It From The Stage In Lumps. That's two of the 8 songs we want to record. Some of the others are already in the live set and we're playing those and we'll continue to play those in. We've got studio dates booked in July and in August. So hopefully September time, the next album will be finished. And the title of the album is Your Name Is Not Accurate. which you've alluded to at the top of this interview, and I'm pulling the threads here, and that is a verbatim quote from Booking Agent.
0: Love it.
1: Your name is not accurate. So that'll be the name of the album. Thanks to that Booking Agent for that inspiration. The shows, we've got the two shows in July, the North Side launch of the single at Bucketty's. We've got a South Side launch of the single at the Lady Hampshire Hotel on the 25th of July. We're playing at the Lansdowne Hotel, which is a pretty iconic venue on Broadway. We've got a gig there in September, and you know, hopefully a few more things to close the year out. But definitely the focus will be releasing the album late this year, early next year.
0: Oh, thank you, Mike. It's been wonderful having a chat with you today, all about the Trio of Misfortune and everything that's going on there.
1: Thank you very much for the time. Much appreciated. Thank you for your support of independent music, you know, Sydney-based songwriters and performers. We're very grateful for everything that we get from community radio. I used to do a community radio myself back in the day. I was an on-air presenter of shows, so it's great to go full circle and now be on the other side of the mic. And hopefully people on the North Shore and the Northern Beaches, for whom the Oils are a big part of the musical story, find something in this song and can come along to Bucketty's on the 11th of July at 3 o'clock to hear us go about our thing and hear this song.
0: Thanks again, Mike.
1: Thank you very much.
0: That was Mike Woods from Trio of Misfortune, a band that truly lives up to doing things differently. Keep an eye out for their upcoming single, Hurling It From the Stage in Lumps, and if you get the chance to catch them live at Bucketty's in Brookvale on the 11th of July at 3 p.m, don't miss it. It sounds like an experience in itself. You've been listening to the Musical Chairs Chat Show. I'm Ellie, and thanks for tuning in, and stay tuned for more great music and chat.

Mountain Jim and Bear. Shitstorms came. The punk energy of head injuries. Bear left and Giffo joined. Bird noises with a north swell round the Byron Pass. Glyn Johns did Place Without a Postcard. 10-1 did the business with big singles. Pete went political. Red Sails is a mid-80s masterpiece. Species was first Oz number one single. Sorry, Molly. Reconciliation called into the desert. The dead hard black fella, white fella and Diesel. Beds goes global. Bones joins world tours. Blue Sky Mining was big picture. Earth, Sun and Moon had sweet grooves. But the band was

That was a track called Cruel Game by local Northern Beaches singer-songwriter James Keith. 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This is Ellie on the Musical Chairs Chat Show. And coming up next, we have our weekly movie review with Mark at the Movies.

Good afternoon, Ellie, and it's great to be back on Musical Chairs with another episode of Mark at the Movies. Two new releases to review this week. Given it's the school holidays, I hope I can provide some insight to your listeners of what is worth seeing and what is not. That's certainly the case with my reviews today. First up is the latest Star Wars installment called The Mandalorian and Grogu. This is an M-rated movie, but I'm not sure why it's rated that because it's suitable for all ages. I love all the Star Wars movies and was keen to give this one a go. It's quite long at 2.5 hours, but for me at least the time went quickly. The film was directed by Jon Favreau, who also did some Iron Man movies, so he knows a few things about big budget spectaculars. And the budget for this movie certainly was big at $165 million. So far it's earned $363 million at the box office. It stars Pedro Pascal as the Mandalorian, though his face is obscured by his helmet for most of the movie. Sigourney Weaver also pops up in a cameo role, which is nice. In this movie, which is set following the fall of the Galactic Empire, the Mandalorian and his apprentice Grogu are enlisted by the New Republic to rescue Rota the Hutt. Now, he's the son of Jabba the Hutt, in exchange for information on the target. The story continues from the TV series, but I did not miss anything by not having seen the TV series. This is a standalone film in its own right. This is an entertaining adventure with impressive action, spectacular visual effects, and plenty of heart. If you enjoyed the other films in the series, you will enjoy this. It captures the charm, humour, and action made the series popular. Look, it doesn't reach the emotional heights or have your favourite characters from the very best Star Wars films, but this is a solid 3 stars from me. Well worth seeing. Next up is the horror movie Leviticus, which has just been released nationally. This movie is rated MA for a mature audience, and rightly so. The director is Adrian Chinchilla and stars people I've never heard of. Budget was $3.5 million and it's taken $7 million at the box office so far. I wanted so much to like this movie as it's Australian and I'm a proud supporter of Aussie movies. The movie follows two teenagers who become tormented by a violent supernatural entity summoned by their religious community that takes the form of the person they desire most, which in this case happens to be each other. This is a supernatural horror film that blends emotional coming-of-age drama with psychological terror. Unfortunately, there are no jump scares. Rather, horror is used as a metaphor for repossession, shame, and the damage caused by intolerance. The acting's okay, with the lead actors having chemistry, but I did not seem to find it very suspenseful at all. Pacing was slow, and the ending left many questions unanswered. In fact, it was a relief that this is only 88 minutes long. Give this one a miss. 1.5 stars from me. That's all for this week. 2 films of only which Star Wars is worth your time. I look forward to bringing you a fresh round of reviews next week. Bye for now.

Just having a little bit of a dance here in the studio. Love myself a bit of Fleetwood Mac, and that was their track Gypsy. Time to look up. The planets are shifting, the moon is moving, and the stars have something to say. From love and ambition to fresh starts and fiery energy, we've got your cosmic snapshot for the week ahead. Let's see what's written in the stars. Aries, a burst of motivation helps you tackle unfinished tasks. Focus your energy wisely and avoid taking on too much at once. Taurus, patience brings rewards. A situation that seems stalled begins moving forward, particularly in work and finances. Gemini, your social calendar may fill quickly. New connections and conversations could lead to exciting opportunities. Cancer, take pride in your achievements. This is a good week to acknowledge how far you've come and set new goals. Leo, adventure and spontaneity are highlighted. Say yes to new experiences and trust your instincts. 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

0: 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Right now, it's 10 degrees at Terry Hills.
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0: Life on the Air, the extraordinary survival story of Transmittus diversicus, the community broadcaster. Once threatened, it's now starting to thrive, thanks to its special symbiotic relationship with its surrounding community. 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